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1: We are fighting for each other. And in 11 weeks, no matter who's on this ballot, y'all, we are going to fight to win for one another.
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0: Pacifica Radio in Los Angeles. This is the Bradcast, as heard on KPFK 90.7 FM in LA and on dozens of other fine affiliate stations on both the public airwaves and the internets around the country and the world, blanketing planet Earth. I'm Brad Friedman, your friendly investigative blogger, journalist, troublemaker, muckraker, and all-around swell fellow. Says me from bradblog.com. All right, a crazy couple of primary election weeks seems to continue this week, Desi Doyen.
1: Yeah, no kidding.
0: How many more weeks can we take? I don't know, but voting has...

0: concluded, of course, in six states on Tuesday this week, specifically Connecticut, Minnesota, Vermont, Wisconsin, South Carolina, and Alabama. And as we threatened last week when he joined us to discuss the crazy close race in Michigan's Democratic U.S. Senate primary, the great John Nichols of the Nation and Wisconsin's favorite son will join us momentarily once again from Wisconsin, I believe, to discuss what the hell happened on Tuesday in the Badger State's crazy Democratic gubernatorial primary race, which he described last week on this show as wild beyond belief.
1: Yeah.
0: And that was before Tuesday night's incredibly close finish. More on that and neighboring Minnesota's Democratic U.S. Senate primary and what all of it means for the Democratic Party and the progressive movement moving forward with John momentarily. Next week, by the way, Tuesday, August 18, the great states of Alaska, Florida, and Wyoming will hold their statewide primaries. If you're in one of those states and have yet to make to vote or make a plan to do so, it ain't a moment too soon to do so right now, at least after you get done listening to the broadcast. But before we get to, and because I especially want to leave plenty of time for John this week, a very few selective results from this week's contests of note, as always, based on still incomplete tallies and unofficial calls made by media and candidates themselves as of right now. South Carolina Republicans held their replacement primary to select their nominee to take the place of Senator Lindsey Graham, who recently died suddenly on Tuesday. The Donald Trump-endorsed Darlene Graham, Lindsey's sister, who was selected to temporarily fill the seat for the rest of her brother's term this year, well, she decided she liked it so much she wanted to run for a full six-year term with Trump's encouragement and backing, by the way, to do so, despite her never having run for public office before. But on Tuesday this week, she was in a 10-way race for the Republican nomination for the permanent job, and she came in first with almost 33% of the vote, but that was not enough to avoid a primary runoff election on August 25th against the far-right Republican hardliner Congressman Ralph Norman, who came in second with about 25% of the vote. Norman previously crashed and burned in his run for the Republican gubernatorial election in South Carolina earlier this year. So he's available.
1: He's going to keep trying.
0: Yeah, and he's very Trumpy as well. Similarly, Trumpy Congressman Russell Fry came in third. Former Governor Mark Sanford came in fourth. A guy named Mark Lynch, who was actually the only candidate who actually ran in the primary earlier this year against a living Lindsey Graham. He placed fifth on Tuesday. There were five others who ran as well on Tuesday, and between all of those, there would seem to be plenty of other votes for these other candidates to go to either Darlene Graham or Ralph Norman this year to decisively win the runoff in a couple of weeks, but we will see. Alabama held a few U.S. House primaries after the U.S. Supreme Court gave state Republicans the permission to redraw U.S. House districts in the middle of their previous primary elections to make it harder for Democrats to win. There were no real surprises of note on Tuesday, with most of the four U.S. House races unfolding exactly as expected, with frontrunners advancing in the newly redrawn second district and safe seat incumbents or favorites cruising everywhere else. Perhaps we will revisit some of those in an upcoming show between now and November, but we'll see. In Connecticut, Democratic Governor Ned Lamont easily cruised to a win for his party's nomination against an opponent critical of the governor for his unwillingness to raise taxes on the rich. Lamont will run for his third term against Republican State Senator Ryan Fazio in a state which has not elected a Republican to the governor's mansion in 20 years. In a Connecticut U.S. House race of note in the first district, former Hartford Mayor Luke Bronin defeated 14-term Democratic congressman and, well, seemingly likable enough fellow, John Larson. Larson lost to the more progressive challenger, three decades younger than him, at a time when younger party members have been calling for older lawmakers to step aside to make room for a new generation of leaders. That story, no doubt, will come into play when we speak with John Nichols in a second. Bronin, who questioned whether Larson stood up enough to Donald Trump. He's a former Navy intelligence officer. He easily defeated the 78-year-old by more than 20 points on Tuesday, remarkably enough, in what Cook Political Report describes as a solidly Democratic district. So Bronin will most likely be the state's next congressman from its first congressional district after taking on Republican Amy Chai, I don't know, in November.
1: I'm sorry to see Larson go. I have to say he is a big champion of Social Security and Medicare and has been a good fighter in hearings in Congress. But as you say, the generational change is pressing ahead anyway.
0: Yeah, that's why I said he seems like a likable fellow. Younger blood, apparently, is what at least Democrats in Connecticut want. In Vermont, two first-time candidates vied for the Democratic nomination to take on the popular moderate Republican governor, Phil Scott, in the state, with economist Amanda Jew appearing to come out very closely on top in that race to take on Scott in November. In Minnesota, Senator Amy Klobuchar very easily won the Democratic primary nomination to become the state's new governor after two-term Governor Tim Walz decided to not run for a third term. Sadly, however, it appears that Klobuchar will not be facing off with former crack addict turned betting impresario turned election conspiracy theorist and nearly bankrupt pillow maker, Mike Lindell, who, though he led in some of the pre-election polling in the GOP primary for governor on Tuesday and had the powerful endorsement of Donald Trump, well, it turns out nonetheless he did not win on Tuesday. At least it appears that he did not win. More on that in a moment. Lindell appears to have been soundly defeated by more than 10 points by the Republican Speaker of the Minnesota House, Lisa DeMuth, in a three-way race between DeMuth, Lindell, and businessman Kendall Qualls, who had the endorsement of the state Republican Party. But he also lost by even more than Lindell to DeMuth. So Trump endorsed the pillow guy who lost. The Minnesota Republican Party chose the other business guy who few have heard of, who lost, and the woman who was not endorsed by either the party or the president went on to easily win the GOP nomination to take on Klobuchar in the governor's race this fall. Are you okay, Minnesota Republicans? I didn't think so. For the record, even though Minnesota seems to be the sort of the Republican Party's white whale. They always think they're about to flip it red, kind of like Texas to Democrats, if that's fair. And anything could happen this year. I will note that nearly 700,000 voted in the Democratic primary in Minnesota, which wasn't really competitive in the least. Klobuchar won almost 90% of the vote in a 10-person race. And yet, on the Republican side, barely more than 400,000 Republicans voted in that competitive contest for the GOP nomination for governor. Make of that what you will. As to the pillow guy and Trump poodle, Lindell, he has so far refused to concede defeat in the state's Republican gubernatorial primary, despite trailing by a double-digit margin the morning after polls closed by about 11 points just before airtime when I checked. Told by a reporter on his own streaming channel on Tuesday night on Lindell TV that the AP had declared the race over, Lindell dismissed the wire service outright. He asked why he wouldn't accept the call, asked why he wouldn't accept that call from AP. He questioned their authority to determine the outcome, and he insisted that hundreds of thousands of votes remained uncounted. And guess what? I agree with Lindell. As he said, quote, "I'm not going to give up this race until the votes are counted." That's nonsense, he said about the AP call. And you know what? Good for him. I have absolutely no problem with that. Lindell did not return a request for comment from The Guardian on what steps he will take next to contest the election, however, if he chooses to do so. Challenging Donald Trump's 2020 defeat has cost Lindell a lot of money. As The Guardian reports today, Lindell spent what he said were tens of millions of dollars pursuing that conspiracy theory through lawsuits, documentaries, and conferences, even as courts repeatedly throughout his challenges. Last month, he settled a $1.3 billion defamation suit brought against him by Dominion Voting Systems, though the settlement was with a company named Liberty Vote that has since purchased Dominion and is friendly to Donald Trump in the White House. That lawsuit regarding evidence-free claims that Lindell had made about Dominion Voting Systems. If he decides to ask for a recount here of this GOP primary, and I hope that he does, my understanding of Minnesota law is that he has the right to do so as a candidate, and he's entitled to what the state describes as a hand review of ballots, of the hand-marked paper ballots used across the state. Lindell, however, would have to pay for that by himself, since his race was outside of the 0.25% margin that would allow a free recount. Such a review would likely cost him anywhere from several hundred thousands of dollars to more than $1 million to hand review about 415,000 ballots cast in the GOP race. The count is, if it happened, would be done by state officials, but his team would be allowed to observe. And frankly, I would be just fine with that. I hope he does it, unless he's too broke by now to be able to afford it. By the way, Lindell's own campaign had been dogged by questions over his own eligibility because he's actually registered to vote in Texas, even as he told reporters that he had reestablished Minnesota residency, whatever that means, but their same-day registration rules means that he could still cast a ballot for himself and run, regardless of where his previous active registration was. His apparent defeat on Tuesday, however, if it turns out to be one, extends a run of losses for Trump-endorsed candidates in recent weeks, including last week alone, U.S. House races for Andy Ogles from Tennessee, and the landslide loss of Amir Hassan, a Navy veteran in Michigan, who lost to a candidate who had dropped out weeks ago by a landslide. I believe three other Trump-endorsed candidates for governor have lost in recent weeks as well. In the race to fill the seat being vacated by Minnesota's Democratic U.S. Senator Tina Smith, who is retiring at the end of the year, Congresswoman Angie Craig, a centrist Democrat, faced off with the state's lieutenant governor, Peggy Flanagan, a progressive, for the Democratic nomination on Tuesday night amid a number of such contests between progressives and more centrist or moderate Democrats. The voters in Minnesota chose the more progressive candidate in this case. Flanagan will run for the U.S. Senate. She will face former NFL sideline TV reporter Michelle Tafoya, who easily won the GOP nod on Tuesday for the U.S. Senate because apparently Republicans really, really like to elect TV personalities and sports figures as their nominees. If the Democrat Flanagan wins, she would be the first Native American woman to serve in the U.S. Senate. She'd be the first Native American, period, to serve in the Senate from Minnesota. Here were a few remarks from Flanagan's victory speech on Tuesday night.
2: Chi mi gretch. Minnesota. For months now, I have been telling you that this campaign was about the many versus the money. Well, guess what? The many just won.
0: Yes, they did, at least in the Democratic primary on Tuesday. We'll see if they can win again this November. More on that also with John momentarily. And in what turned out to be the night's marquee race in the great state of Wisconsin, Francesca Hong, a chef, state lawmaker, and Democratic socialist who energized a lot of progressive voters, and David Crowley, the elected Milwaukee County executive endorsed by the outgoing Democratic Governor Tony Evers just a few weeks ago. All of that came down to the wire on Tuesday night after Hong had spent weeks as the double-digit frontrunner in the race. She had come under some fire for writing on social media back in 2020 that Thanksgiving should be canceled, and though she recently walked that back, she supports abolishing ICE, increasing taxes on people who make more than $750,000 a year. But after a real nail biter, it appears that David Crowley will go on to face Congressman Tom Tiffany, the only major candidate on the Republican side running on Tuesday in the race to be the Badger State's next governor. Tiffany was endorsed by Trump, voted against the certification of Joe Biden in 2020, called for the election in Wisconsin that year that Joe Biden won to be investigated. He's about as Trumpy as you get. As you know, Wisconsin is an incredibly evenly divided state, but that race on the Democratic side was both crazy close and just crazy, period. Well, before Election Day, as we will discuss with John, after what appears to be a Crowley victory over Hong by less than a half of a percentage point, well, the race was finally called, at least by Mike Lindell's friends at AP, for Crowley in the wee hours, leading Sabato's crystal ball to move Wisconsin's governor's race from a toss-up to leans Democratic. Here was Crowley on Wednesday morning during a gracious victory speech.
3: And I especially want to thank Representative Francesca Hong. Her campaign reminded people across Wisconsin that there are no long shots when it comes to believing in a better future and fighting to expand opportunities to every family. That kind of passion, it strengthens our democracy. And I look forward to earning their support and everyone who participated in this campaign as we move forward together. Over the past few months, you've heard a lot of people try to define this election as a battle between the left and the center, between progressives and the establishment, between insiders and outsiders. That narrative misses the entire point of what we're doing. Because when I traveled across Wisconsin, I didn't meet people who introduced themselves that way. I met parents wondering how they'll afford childcare. I met workers who want wages that keep up with the cost of living. I met farmers trying to preserve family traditions. I met small business owners trying to keep their doors open, and I met seniors who deserve security and dignity after a lifetime of work. I met young people who simply want a fair chance to build a life right here in this great state we call Wisconsin. We may not agree on every policy. We may not use the same labels, but we all want safe communities, strong schools, affordable health care, good-paying jobs, and a brighter future for all of our children.
0: That was the apparent Democratic nominee for Wisconsin Governor David Crowley on Wednesday in Wisconsin. Much more on all of that coming up in just a second with a great John Nichols right here on the broadcast. I'm Brad Friedman. Don't touch that dial.
1: 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And thanks.

0: Yeah. We may need some time to work it out. Welcome back to the Bradcast. Brad Friedman from bradblog.com. It was yet another much more exciting than predicted primary election night on Tuesday in the great state of Wisconsin and even the great state of Minnesota, especially following last week's much more exciting than predicted primary election in the great state of Michigan. There seems to be quite a bit of jockeying among Democrats, in particular in those so-called blue wall states, over the future direction of the Democratic Party. And at least until we get to November, it seems it's pretty difficult to tell exactly which way the party is actually going if the various results from last night and the previous Tuesday are any indication. After last week's Democratic primary for the U.S. Senate in Michigan resulted in the more progressive candidate, Abdul Al-Sayed, barely edging out the more centrist establishment candidate, Haley Stevens, by far less than pre-election polling had predicted. Well, we saw a very similar pattern, it seems, in Wisconsin's gubernatorial contest on Tuesday, with the more centrist establishment candidate this time barely, and I mean barely, by less than 4,000 votes out of nearly 800,000 cast, eking out the victory this time over the more progressive, in this case, Democratic Socialist candidate Francesca Hong, who, like El-Sayed, had been leading in recent pre-election polling by more than 20 points. That is, at least until actual voters got to have their say in the matter. Meanwhile, in neighboring Minnesota, it was the more progressive candidate, Lieutenant Governor Peggy Flanagan, who easily defeated the more moderate Democratic candidate, that would be Congresswoman Angie Craig, to run for the U.S. Senate seat being vacated this year by Democratic Senator Tina Smith. So, what do these sort of mixed results tell us about the state of the Democratic Party right now, if anything, and whether it is truly moving toward the progressive left, at least in states that will, once again, be must-win for Democrats if they hope to take back the White House in 2028, much less the U.S. Senate this November? We spoke to the great John Nichols last week after the much closer than expected Democratic primary in Michigan, where the more progressive Abdul Sayed barely eked out his victory for the party's U.S. Senate nomination after previously, just like Francesca Hong, who lost on Tuesday in Wisconsin's Democratic governor's race, apparently, after leading by huge numbers in pre-election polling. But with Tuesday's marquee race in John Nichols' own home state of Wisconsin, it was all but impossible not to have him back to make sense of this week's fascinating primary election results. John Nichols, of course, is now the executive editor at The Nation. He's the contributing writer for The Progressive and associate editor of the local Madison, Wisconsin Capital Times. He's also author and co-author of more books than we have time to mention on progressive politics, though his latest, written with Senator Bernie Sanders, is titled "It's Okay to Be Angry About Capitalism." Oh, Mr. Nichols, welcome back to the broadcast, sir. Hope you got some sleep after that amazing night last night.
1: Well, it was an amazing night, and I got just enough sleep to have come up with the idea that is going to make us both billionaires.
0: Is that right? What's that idea, John?
1: We are going to set up a polling firm of battleground states in the along the Great Lakes.
0: Right.
1: Okay.
0: Yeah.
1: And our polling firm is going to announce that we have polls, but we are not going to share the data.
0: Uh-huh.
1: We're just going to say that it looks to be pretty close to a tie.
0: Yes.
1: And we're just going to do that a week before each election.
0: Right.
1: And become the most reliable pollsters. In the country.
0: Well, yeah, especially in Wisconsin, where no one's ever gone broke by saying the elections were going to be close.
1: But
0: John, they're supposed to be close in the general elections, not the primaries. We'll get to that in a second. But before we jump into what went right or wrong for Democrats and for the polling on Tuesday in Wisconsin and in Minnesota, as we're wrapping up last week on the show, you very quickly previewed this week's crazy crazy race for governor on the Democratic side in Wisconsin. You described it, as I recall, as wild beyond belief, I think were your words, and like nothing you had ever seen in your decades of political reporting. You and I were able to go into a little bit more detail after we got off the air. But if you could, just for context here, to help us set up this conversation, help us understand how we got to whatever happened on Tuesday this week. Can you give us sort of a quick summary of the madness, really, on the Democratic side in recent weeks that culminated in on Tuesday night in the Wisconsin Democratic gubernatorial primary?
1: Here is the bottom line of what we just went through in Wisconsin. Very, you know, and I'm not going to go through every detail because we don't have the 3 to 4 hours that would be required to tell you the whole scenario.
0: Okay.
1: But here's the deal. Governor Tony Evers, who's actually very popular, decided not to run for re-election. If he had run for re-election, you know, we would all be on vacation.
0: Right.
1: Okay. But he didn't choose to run for re-election. He chose to, after two terms, to do what we all tell people to do.
0: Right.
1: You know, he's in his 70s. And we said, stand down, right. You know, because make way for other folks. And he did it.
0: Yeah.
1: And the problem was that everybody who could have cleared the field didn't run. And so you ended up with a lot of candidates who were, they kind of had their own ambitions, but they didn't have, you know, that sort of dominating statewide presence.
0: Right.
1: And what ended up was a multi-candidate field, lots of people running. None of them take it off. And it was an incredibly slow paced, kind of quiet campaign.
0: Mm-hmm.
1: One person in that race, State Rep Francesca Hong, who represents probably the most progressive district in the state. It's right down in the center of Madison, and it's a campus and surrounding neighborhoods. And it's got a progressive tradition that goes back, you know, to the 60s. Mm-hmm. Literally, if I can just tell you, this is the district that Tammy Baldwin represented, went on to become the senator. This is the district that Mark Pocan represented, went on to become the congressman. This is the district that Chris Taylor represented, went on to become recently a Supreme Court justice. You know, and you say, why does that always happen? Well, this district votes at a level that is just incredibly dynamic, and it's a very politicized district. So the people who represent it tend to go up politically. So Francesca Hong has this district. She decides, you know, she's going to make the leap from the state assembly to run for governor.
0: Right.
1: That's a very uncommon thing. It doesn't happen a lot. But she decided to make the run. And she did it in a most interesting way. She did it as a Democratic socialist. No apologies. And by the way, in Wisconsin, that's not such a bad thing because we had socialist mayors in Milwaukee through most of the last century. But then she worked hard. I mean, I don't know how to say it otherwise. She got in her car and she started driving around the state. And she spent the better part of a year going to, you know, if there were like 10 people at a cafe in, you know, Burnett County, Wisconsin, she'd go see them. And she did a very weird thing. I know this is unheard of in politics. And certainly, you know, like, you've probably never heard of somebody doing this, actually. She would come in and say, yeah, I'm running for governor. I think campaigns should be about the people who support them. Why don't you tell me what you want a governor to do? And she built a campaign around, genuinely, around what people said were the issues that were bothering them. Of course, she had affordability, stuff like that. But she became one of the first people in the country to take up a moratorium on data centers because she heard people say that. And again, she had all these very human interactions, and she built a movement of people who were very, very loyal to her.
0: And so she did what we ask candidates to do, what we'd like them to do, go meet the people, make your case, build your movement. Tony Evers had stepped aside to allow someone to do just that. But then we move the clock forward, and things fell apart just rather recently. We're talking about like 3 or 4 weeks ago in this campaign, right?
1: Absolutely. So Francesca Hong starts to get some traction. She's, you know, she's not way ahead in the polls, but she's credible. She's holding her own. And you see this kind of movement politics and you think, well, you know, that could go places and deservedly so, right? You build a movement, you get rewarded for that. But there was still a sense that probably the more centrist elements in the state party would coalesce around somebody and beat her. And even with all these candidates. So they started to coalesce around the lieutenant governor of Wisconsin, a woman named Sarah Rodriguez.
0: Mm-hmm.
1: And it looked like she was going to do very good until, and you'll really appreciate this, Brett. She announced on a Thursday, yep, she was about to launch $1 million TV campaign.
0: Right.
1: Now, you're in California, $1 million. That's not even baseline advertising in Fresno.
0: Right.
1: But in Wisconsin, that's quite a bit.
0: Okay.
1: So she's going to do $1 million TV campaign. And then comes, you know, Friday, no ads. Saturday, no ads. And people are like, where's the big campaign? This is supposed to be the takeoff of the whole thing. Right. And all these, you know, kind of more insider folks are pretty excited about this candidate. And then she has press conference. She fires her campaign manager because she said they found out essentially they don't have any money.
0: They ain't got the money.
1: And in fact, instead of having $1 million for a TV ad campaign, they had $34,000.
0: Oh, man. Now, no, they didn't steal the money, did they? Did somebody?
1: I think that's the debate, right? There's a lot of investigations going on. But one of the best theories, not saying it's right, one of the best theories is that they lied all along and just said they had a lot of money so other candidates would drop out.
0: And they did. And they did.
1: Two other candidates dropped out.
0: Right.
1: And so you ended up in this situation where suddenly the person was sort of emerging as kind of a front runner, an alternative to Francesca Hong. She had to drop out because it was so bad. They actually found out she probably didn't even have the $34,000.
0: Mm-hmm.
1: And so she gets out, and then things get chaotic. It gets crazy. There's a debate that you know, they all did reasonably well in, but nobody perfect. Nobody, you know, one candidate who wasn't really in the top tier, mm-hmm, did quite well, but not, you know, not definitional. So ends up that Governor Evers, who had quit, right, stepped down and not had any involvement at all in the race, suddenly decides, oh my goodness, the wheels are coming off this thing all over the place. And he, I don't think necessarily accurately, but he believed that Francesca Hong would have a very, very hard time in November because she is very progressive. And she's, mm-hmm, along the way said some things about Thanksgiving that not everybody would agree with.
0: Like canceling it, which I'm not against. I just want to say that now so I can never run for anything.
1: Yeah, but you're going to ruin yourself politically.
0: Yeah, sorry,
1: I don't agree with you.
0: Okay, well said, John, in case for your run.
1: Yeah.
0: Was the concern about her politics or her as a candidate when Tony Evers said, oh, I better step in and I better help find someone who can mm-hmm win this November. What was the concern, you think, overall?
1: Probably a little of both.
0: Okay.
1: Little of both. You know, I just say this. Francesca Hong is very, very progressive.
0: Mm-hmm.
1: Like, genuinely.
0: Yeah.
1: And she is also a different kind of candidate, right? She is much more soft-spoken in many cases, willing to listen to people. She's a true Wisconsinite in that she's got a giant Milwaukee Bucks tattoo on the back of her lower leg.
0: Right.
1: So she's just an interesting character on a lot of levels, but one who's frankly very, very savvy, very, you know, really good with people, especially in a one-on-one setting.
0: Mm-hmm.
1: And so, but anyway, there was just this feeling like she, on the part of, I think, a lot of the insider types, that she was just different than what they had seen before. And potentially, I think there's a lot of them who thought, well, she'd be very vulnerable to Republican attacks.
0: So that's right? When, and I'm going to move this forward because I got a lot of questions, but that's when Evers comes in and says, hey, David Crowley, who had already dropped out of the race, can you come back in the race? And this is, what are we, like 3 or 4 weeks before Election Day at that point?
1: Oh, yeah, yeah. We're well down the track, you know. We had debate board, you know, the one debate and stuff like, you know, we're about to have one debate, the campaign. And, you know, I mean, people are going to their final phases of the campaign. And Governor says to David Crowley, who, by the way, was going to go on vacation to Jamaica.
0: Right.
1: You know, basically says, hey, you can't go on vacation. You got to run for governor. And I think Crowley, you know, he's been active in politics for a long time, goes back to Russ Feingold days. And,
0: mm-hmm,
1: and I think he wanted to be governor. And so, you know, I don't want to put it entirely on the governor and say, you know, Crowley had no agency in this. I think he did. But when you have the governor saying, yeah, I'll work really hard to get you elected, I'm going to come off the bench and campaign for you, Crowley found that attractive. thought about it, talked to his family, and decided to jump back in. And this is the weird thing.
0: Yeah.
1: No, it's a really weird thing. Jumps back in and then does kind of nothing for about a week. Well, you know, you'd think he'd jump in and go wild, right?
0: Well,
1: and instead he's just sort of there, and the governor's off doing, the governor was in Africa doing a trade mission. So you're like, okay, they just did this thing and nothing happened, right? And you're thinking, well, that's the end of it. And then Hong starts to really move up in the polls, just take off. Along the way, another candidate drops out, a former lieutenant governor. But still, that doesn't move a lot of numbers. And you're in this weird situation where it looks like Hong is still working harder than anybody else. Her numbers are going up. And the governor's got this guy in the race, but isn't doing much. Governor comes back from his trade mission. And, you know, at a certain point, about a week ago, I'm not making this up, about a week ago, a little over a week ago, they say, well, we better get going here.
0: Yes.
1: And so they go to the state fair and get ice cream cones and cream puffs. And I'm not making this up. In the midst of, you know, making his big pitch for Crowley, the governor takes a break and explains that you can freeze cream puffs if you do it the right way.
0: Certain things are more important in Wisconsin this time of year than others. Moving forward, we get to election night where Hong has been leading by these huge numbers. I mean, 20, 25. I think I saw one poll was 28 points. Even Crowley's own polling, internal polling, as I understand it, was also, had Hong.
1: He was down 2-1.
0: Yeah.
1: He was down 2-1 in his own polling. Yeah.
0: So I guess what happened, the question is, what did happen? Did the pollsters then get it wrong that the young progressive voters who supported Hong, as tracked by those pollsters, did not show up as predicted? Mm-hmm. Or is it that just more Democrats showed up to vote against Hong after, you know, hearing late in the game that she was running away with it, and after hearing so much that concerned them, about canceling Thanksgiving or whatever, and that concerned them about her chances of winning the general? I mean, is that what happened? Is that voters in Wisconsin just responded?
1: I believe it's. I hope I've got your letters here right. I think it's C, which is the great rethinking.
0: Yeah.
1: Okay.
0: Yeah.
1: The governor did spend the last week running around the state, a lot of TV, a lot of presence. He really did throw all in with Crowley, and Crowley was there with him and campaigning. And basically the governor would say, I don't know if she can win, you know? Now, in a lot of states, that would get you a certain amount of traction. You have to understand Wisconsin. Mm-hmm. Wisconsin went through 8 years of Scott Walker.
0: Yeah.
1: And it was horrible. Right. Destroyed the unions. Altered the campaign finance system, literally even changed the dates of primaries so they occur in midsummer as opposed to after school starts. I mean, everything Walker did, everything he touched went bad. And he's governor for 8 years. And Wisconsin Democrats, gerrymandered legislature, the whole bit like that, there is a terror on the part of them at the idea of a Republican governor. And so the more the governor went around saying, we might lose the governorship. The more you heard people who actually very much liked Francesca, very sympathetic to her agenda, very sympathetic to where she's at, saying, I don't know. I don't want to lose the governorship.
0: Right.
1: And even though I saw internal polling that suggested that Hong and Crowley actually, if nominated, would probably run only a point or so different, right? Crowley maybe a little bit stronger.
0: Right.
1: But it wasn't as big as the kind of theory started to develop, but it took off like wildfire. And I will tell you, over the weekend, I was talking to folks, and I asked everybody I met.
0: Right.
1: And I'm a talker. I go meet a lot of people. I asked everybody I met, who are you going to vote for? And they'd initially say, I'm not going to tell you.
0: Uh-huh.
1: And I'd say, I don't care. I'm just interested in the in the dynamic. And then they'd all open up, and you just had this. There was a lot of people really, really wrestling with it.
0: Mm.
1: And so at the end of the day, what happened was, and I think this is genuine, you saw in places where I would have predicted that Hong really would run the numbers up, she'd won, but she just did okay. You know what I mean?
0: Mm-hmm.
1: Didn't run the numbers. And you saw in a lot of places, especially around the Milwaukee area and up the eastern shore or eastern part of the state along Lake Michigan, which is industrial union, you know, manufacturing towns have been hit a little hard by trade policy, things like that. You just saw these places, you know, Crowley ran numbers. He, I think especially a lot of folks just were like, I don't think this was ideological. I think it was more, I don't want to lose.
0: Yeah, who's gonna win? And if people were confused when you asked them, I mean, clearly that was reflected in the ultimate results, which were, well, you know, basically a tie.
1: This is my theory.
0: Yeah.
1: Well, my theory is nobody was actually confused. If they said, I'm really wrestling with it,
0: yeah,
1: it meant they had already gone over to the other. You know what I mean?
0: Right.
1: Even though they didn't want to, because they actually liked Hong in a lot of ways,
0: right,
1: they were kind of moving over to this other place. Yeah.
0: So is
1: And I think a lot of that, and
0: Last week when we discussed the Democratic Michigan Senate primary, in that case, the progressive ended up winning, but just, you know, barely, not unlike what we saw, I think, in Wisconsin, but it just, you know, a few more votes one way or another.
1: Went the other way.
0: Yeah. But also, in that case, in Michigan, he was running against a more establishment-friendly candidate. You predicted after Michigan, or you suggested that the two camps there would come together before the November election, after a arguably even more divisive primary there in Michigan.
1: Much more bitter primary.
0: But that they know in Michigan, they have a history, you know, of knowing how to deal with this and how to come together and why they need to. Do Wisconsin Democrats and supporters of Hong, I guess, in particular, have that similar history in Wisconsin and the ability to unify now that it's the progressive side that lost this particular one in your estimation?
1: Comrade Friedman.
0: Yeah.
1: Let me tell you.
0: Yeah.
1: Here's the deal.
0: Yeah.
1: After you've been through Scott Walker.
0: Yeah.
1: Unity is kind of an easier thing to achieve than you might think.
0: Good. Glad to know.
1: Because, by the way, Scott Walker was floating around the whole thing. He's always like, you know, talking, analyzing everything. As a guy who has not won an election since 2014, but he's the guy, he knows how everything's going to go. Anyways, bottom line is that this morning in Middleton, Wisconsin, just outside of Madison, Francesca Hong had pancakes and eggs with David Crowley and with the whole ticket and all the other candidates for governor.
0: Yeah.
1: And at least I think all the other candidates. And there's smiling photos of the whole crew.
0: Nice.
1: That does not mean that everybody is going to be satisfied, right? You know, there will be folks. I think there's a lot of, especially a lot of the younger folks. I know a lot of them. And I think this is hard to put your heart and soul into an outsider movement campaign to get to a point where you really do think you're going to win and then fall short.
0: Well, if Hong can lead the way, and it seemed like she did, even on,
1: I think she will.
0: Yeah, on Tuesday night, I mean, she was already talking, you know, when it was unclear to at least most folks, if not to John Nichols, it was unclear about who was actually going to come out on top. She was saying, you know, whoever it is, we need to unify, we need to come together in order to take on Tom Tiffany. John Nichols, what should we know about the Trump-endorsed Republican nominee now, Tom Tiffany? Does he have a chance this fall? As you see it, this is a state, we should remind folks, David Crowley would be the state's first Black governor. And more importantly, I think this is the state that elected the far-right Scott Walker not that long ago and elected him three times over his two terms in office, if I recall, if you include his recall election. That was not that long ago in the Badger State. So what do we need to know about Tom Tiffany heading into November?
1: Well, if I could give you one other notion, too. I mean, this is a state that Donald Trump snuck by.
0: Oh, yes. Yeah, that's right. You know, that happened, didn't it?
1: Yeah. Not to be underestimated.
0: Yeah.
1: Very, very close results there, but it was. And so you end up in this situation. And I just give you one codicil and then answer your question. Francesca Hong's speech delivered around midnight was, it ought to be studied. It was exemplary. Mm-hmm. It was a classic speech of someone who has a sense they may not make it, but it's not at the point where they can concede and not prepared to, wants to see the final results. And it was just such a thoughtful, sincere, warm speech. She gave her supporters, you know, solace and encouragement. She spoke about a movement that will not stop. It was, I would compare it, you know, to really some of the better speeches in this sort of context that I've heard. And she did close off with this very strong, you know, we're going to fight on.
0: Yeah.
1: We know where we're going to fight. We know the struggles that are ahead. And that took it to Tiffany. And she has been, you know, throughout her campaign, even before, you know, through the whole campaign, when she gets going on Tiffany, this very thoughtful and often very, you know, kind of calm, reasoned person, he gets her going on Tiffany, and it gets sharp and edgy. She is correct, I think, in her assessment. He is a very big threat. He is the most right-wing member of the Wisconsin congressional delegation. He is somebody who has aligned with Trump from day one and often gone to the right of Trump, a caucus guy who, you know, I mean, he was one of like, I hope I get the number right. I think it was like 17 members opposed Juneteenth, right? You know, how do you oppose that?
0: Yikes.
1: Right? I mean, it's just awful.
0: Yeah.
1: So he is so far out there on the right. And he's a career politician. He was in the chair with Walker, the whole bit. And he's always been on the wrong side of everything. Now, they're trying to reposition him. And their theory for repositioning him is to make people think he's a farmer. So they put him in a barn with some cows. He's not. He's a career politician. Mm-hmm. And then they also had him out having breakfast with his mom, you know, at a picnic table.
0: Right.
1: So they're really trying everything they can to make him look palatable. But the fact of the matter is, I think that in an era where Donald Trump's appeal is so low and where the Republicans are in pretty bad shape, I mean, this guy is just, he's going to be carrying some very heavy baggage into the campaign.
0: Interestingly.
1: And so I think the Democrats are well positioned. If they, you know, I mean, they have to run an aggressive campaign. They've got to make sure people don't think he's, you know, just sitting around at the picnic table. But my sense is that they're very well positioned. Clear test of whether people want a return to Scott Walkerism and B, a Trump type guy as their governor. There's no evidence that I've been able to, that I've found that's something Wisconsinites are crying out for. So I do think the Democrats, if they can unite, if they run on some good big issues and some good ideas, I think they're in a very good position to win.
0: It is that baggage that he carries that I think makes him both hopefully easy to defeat for a Democrat, but also that baggage that also in a state like Wisconsin can make him very, very dangerous. So we will see. John, I got just a few minutes or very few. Let me jump over quickly to Minnesota, where it was a very different story in your neighboring state there on Tuesday, where the more progressive candidate in that case, Lieutenant Governor Peggy Flanagan, easily won the Democratic nomination for U.S. Senate. For the seat being vacated by Democratic Senator Tina Smith, easily defeating the more centrist candidate. Why was that story so different as you see it? And really, just a very different story in both states, it seems like, and suggests the party nationally is really quite divided, almost down the center regarding the progressive left versus the supposed, you know, more moderate centrist, no?
1: Yeah, well, I mean, that's how it was framed. Again, I don't think the media knows how to cover these races very well because they're always looking for, you know, a center competition. Sometimes it's much more complex than that. There's a lot more in play. For instance, Crawley's not, you know, a real conservative guy. He's actually has a pretty good stance on a lot of issues. Mm-hmm. Similarly, you know, Angie Craig is not somebody I agree with on everything. I think there's a lot of things I disagree with her, but she's, you know, blah, blah, blah. The way to understand what happened in Minnesota ultimately is that Minnesota has a better developed political party system, right? And their Democratic Farmer Labor Party is organized down to the precinct level. They have caucuses. Everybody gets together for coffee, apparently without cream and sugar, usually, which is a little different. But they do it in February, right? These like dark nights and they hike down the road and have a caucus. They all know each other and they work very, very hard. So Flanagan's been a part of that, deeply a part of that. Craig less so. And Flanagan got the nomination, and she ran as a true DFLer, much more so than Craig, a very progressive, you know, Democratic farmer, labor, the whole package. She ran as a true believer in that. She brought together a lot of people who are also true believers, like Ilhan Omar and, you know, Keith Ellison and folks like that. So she had a lot going for her right there. And then I would say there's another factor here that's a big deal. And that is that I don't think people who haven't been up to Minnesota and spent a lot of time there understand the profound political impact of the ICE surge in Minneapolis and in the Twin Cities.
0: Yeah,
1: I think it changed how people think about what is necessary in politics.
0: Yeah.
1: Right?
0: Yeah.
1: And the end result was that Craig was, you know, she said, you know, good things along the way, but Flanagan always seemed profoundly angered and profoundly, you know, hurt by what had happened to her state. She communicated it very effectively. And I think at the end of the day, a tremendous number of Minnesotans, far beyond just activists, tremendous number of Minnesotans felt her passion. And I think it benefited her tremendously.
0: Now she's going to be running against a TV sports broadcaster. It's interesting how, you know, Republicans always, I remember when, I'm old enough to remember when they used to, you know, claim that, oh, Democrats, all they want is celebrities to run for office. Well, Jesus, that's all they can come up with is, you know, TV anchors, news anchors and you know, disgraced reality stars to run for office on the Republican side. Anyway, Michelle Tafoya, the former TV sports broadcaster, is going to be running against Lieutenant Governor Peggy Flanagan for U.S. Senate. Before I get to my final question, you got any thoughts on that race in November?
1: Yeah, I think that the DFL is in a pretty good position in Minnesota. And, you know, Minnesota is much more of a battleground state than people understand. I mean, this is an important thing to realize. Their elections can be close. Republicans have won there. But, you know, I think that the DFL is in a pretty strong position. They've got a lot of fresh candidates running for statewide offices. They're not trying to defend candidates that have already been there. Mm-hmm. And I think they're able to, the candidates they've got in Klobuchar, who is a longtime politician of state, but was a senator, now coming back as governor. Flanagan coming up from lieutenant governor to the Senate race. A lot of congressional candidates, strong, et cetera. I think they're in pretty good position. And again, I'll go back to some of the fundamentals. Trump is not popular in the upper Midwest. He is less popular than Republicans usually are in farm country. And Minnesota's got a lot of farm country. He is also, you know, in, again, in the Twin Cities, the Metroplex, the core of that, of the voting in the state, the place that has the most votes. He's just unbelievably unpopular. And so I think that if the Republicans are tied to Trump, my read is that the Democrats are in pretty good position.
0: All of this, obviously important for this November, equally important in many ways for 2 years down the road in 2028. You know, who are Senate, are Democrats in control of the Senate? Are Democrats in control of governor's mansions in blue wall states like Wisconsin? All of that very important. Just a few of the reasons why I keep regarding, keep describing this November's midterm elections as the most critical midterm elections of our lifetimes. John, we're going to have to devote an entire show with you on where all of this puts the Democratic Socialist Movement in the Democratic Party, not the DSA organization, the Democratic Socialists of America organization specifically. They're having their own internal problems. But what all of this means for the direction of the Democrats, that unfortunately is going to have to wait for another day. And that's OK, because I think it's a story not yet written, in truth. But we will see. Hopefully, we are not on the road to nowhere, as the song I mentioned that we opened this segment with. John Nichols, a delight speaking with you twice in 1 week. We normally don't even have you on twice in 1 year. So God love you for being willing to come on back. John is the longtime progressive journalist, now executive editor, formerly national affairs correspondent for The Nation, contributing writer for The Progressive, associate editor of his local Madison, Wisconsin Capital Times, and author with Bernie Sanders of It's Okay to Be Angry About Capitalism. Find him on the social medias at Nichols Uprising. John,

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See you there until we see you here next time. Hopefully tomorrow. I'm Brad Friedman. Good luck, world.

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1: Hello, I'm Cecil from New York, and my granddad has a show on KYAQ called the Professional Port Sitters Union. 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

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I'm Ian Masters, and today we'll look into a number of stories and issues in the news. We'll begin with an assessment of David Crowley's narrow victory in yesterday's primary election for governor in Wisconsin, and whether it means that Democrats will unite against an increasingly dangerous and demented rogue president bent on staying in power. Joining us is Aaron Rugenberg, a contributing editor at The New Republic, a climate lawyer and a progressive organizer. He's the co-host of the Fighting Fascism podcast, director of the Climate Accountability Project at Public Citizen, and previously served as a member of the Rhode Island House of Representatives. And he has an article at The Nation, "Will El Sayed's Centrist Opponents Vote Blue No Matter Who?" Then we'll examine the latest example of the sadistic pleasure that Trump, Stephen Miller, and Mark Wayne Mullen get from their increasingly cruel treatment of immigrants, even those here legally. Joining us to discuss the fate of Haitians in Ohio, Trump and Vance accused of eating cats and dogs, is Brian Concannon, a human rights lawyer and the executive director of the Institute for Justice and Democracy in Haiti. He lived in Haiti from 1995 to 2004, where he served as a human rights officer with the United Nations and co-managing attorney with the Bureau des Avocats Internationaux, a public interest law firm in Haiti. Then finally, we'll look into the real economy instead of the one Trump says is the hottest in the world, and speak with Helene Olin, managing editor at the American Economic Liberties Project. She's the author of Pound Foolish, Exposing the Dark Side of the Personal Finance Industry, and a co-author of The Index Card, Why Personal Finance Doesn't Have to Be Complicated. An MS Now contributing columnist, her latest article we will discuss is

0: A $20 burrito debate shows the right struggles with Trump's economy. And joining us now is Aaron Regenberg, a contributing editor at The New Republic, a climate lawyer, and a progressive organizer. He's the co-host of the Fighting Fascism podcast, director of the Climate Accountability Project at Public Citizen, and previously served as a member of the Rhode Island House of Representatives. And he has an article at The Nation, Will El Sayed Centrist Opponents Vote Blue No Matter Who? Welcome to Background Briefing, Aaron Regenberg.
1: Great to be with you, Ian.
0: So let's talk about what happened yesterday and last night in Wisconsin, where David Crowley, the Milwaukee County Executive, narrowly won the election. And he did today, the day after, make a fairly conciliatory and I thought a nice speech where he said, over the past few months, you've heard a lot of people try to define this election as a battle between the left and the center, between progressives and the establishment, between insiders and outsiders. That narrative misses the entire point of what we're doing. Because when I traveled across Wisconsin, I didn't meet people who introduced themselves that way. Every one of us has something much bigger to unite around. And that is keeping MAGA extremism from bringing the chaos we see in Washington into our neighborhoods right here in the state of Wisconsin. From the very first day I announced this campaign, I said the real threat wasn't any of my primary opponents. The real opponent has always been Tom Tiffany. And that remains true today. So what do you think of that, Aaron?
1: Yeah, I thought that was a great statement. You know, just the a perfect tone. And by the way, I should say I'm speaking not on behalf of my employer now, but yeah, I think David Crowley understands the assignment that we need to come together to defeat MAGA. And I wish that the entirety of the sort of centrist faction of the Democratic Party similarly understood that assignment, though, it's unfortunately not super clear to me that that's the case.
0: So where's the resistance, you think, to the unification that's necessary to stop an increasingly demented and dangerous rogue president from stealing the next election and staying in power?
1: Well, and can I say quick just a couple other thoughts on the election results last night? Because I think there's a few takeaways. I mean, the biggest story of the night, right, is populist Peggy Flanagan, who got outspent 5 or 7 to 1 in her Senate primary in Minnesota, defeating an incumbent corporate Dem member of Congress by 20 points, right? Like that was phenomenal. Just a massive win that somehow, you know, the media narrative has kind of hushed to the side. You know, the big picture takeaway for me from yesterday is still the left is ascendant in Democratic politics. And in Wisconsin, we had, you know, the collective power of the entire Democratic establishment had to come together to eke out this, you know, couple tenths of a point victory over the, you know, this under-resourced socialist who didn't have any big national names behind her. It's clear sort of the fundamental dynamics of where we are. As you said, I believe firmly we need to be now coming together, whether it's a populist who won, like in Michigan with Abdul El Sayed, or a centrist who won, like in Wisconsin with David Crowley. And I do, you know, I do think that the populist faction of the party understands that. You know, I'm not seeing populist Dems taking shots at Crowley. I'm not seeing them taking shots at the centrists who lost primaries, right? Haley Stevens, I think, has been very gracious in her loss, and she's been lauded about that by populists. But we're still seeing some of these corporate Dems still doing pot shots on Democratic nominees, as well as dunking on populists who lost. You know, the most obvious example, which I couldn't help but post about earlier today, is Neera Tanden. And it's just, you know, this is the head of ostensibly the sort of most important Democratic Party aligned think tank, Center for American Progress, and this person seems to be utterly unable to sort of like see the big picture here. She was attacking Abdul El Sayed relentlessly for months, and she still hasn't sort of come around and started saying, okay, we got to come together and support the Dem nominee in Michigan. It's just, yeah, it's a strange thing to have someone in that position be so focused on this factional fight at, you know, at this late stage. And obviously she's not alone, right? You had a number of folks coming out and saying they're not going to support Abdul El-Sayed in Michigan. Again, I'm not seeing any populists saying that about when a centrist wins like happened in Wisconsin. So I think there is sort of an imbalance here, and I would hope that we can, you know, start moving forward and fixing that imbalance, and that the folks who have for years weaponized this phrase of vote blue no matter who in order to sort of discipline progressives who have been voting blue no matter who cycle after cycle after cycle, I would hope that some of these folks will find the wherewithal to actually vote blue no matter who.
0: And do you think that the Wisconsin voters are going to vote for a black man in such a white state as opposed to a Democratic socialist who narrowly lost?
1: I mean, they voted for Obama, right? I think we are not giving regular people enough credit when we are, you know, anytime folks are saying, nah, that they'd never elect this person because of their, you know, identity. I think most people are able to see beyond identity to, you know, do I trust this person to fight for me, right? Like that's the ultimate question I think most voters are asking themselves. And yeah, as you read, I thought Crowley's statement today was a you know, a good step forward on delivering that kind of message.
0: So can the Republicans keep hammering away at Hassan Piker? It's almost just they're trying to make a case that he's somehow the Svengali behind all of these Democratic Socialists, and El-Sayed, who's not a Democratic Socialist, he's a Democrat. But nevertheless, what's the story with Hassan Piker? Why the obsession? How did this guy become a boogeyman? I don't know that anybody that's attacking him on the right actually knows much about him, and I certainly don't. So what's your take on him?
1: Yeah, I mean, I don't think he's proven to be a very effective boogeyman. I mean, certainly not in Democratic primary politics, right? Like the corporatists tried to use him as a boogeyman, and that's, you know, that was sort of the moment that Abdul El-Sayed broke out in the Michigan race. So that has backfired greatly in primaries. Republicans are going to try the same thing in the general election, I guess. You know, they'll try to focus on some statements he's made in the past taken out of context. I think if you're spending your time, the Republican Party is you know, using their limited bandwidth to deliver a message about some streamer, some Democratic aligned streamer who made some out of context comments a while ago that they say are not good but have nothing to do with the actual candidates or campaigns in question, that feels like pretty weak sauce. So like if that's I would probably say I'd rather have them beating that drum than other drums, because it doesn't feel like a very effective line of attack.
0: Right. Well, they keep quoting something that he supposedly said, maybe he did say, I don't know, about 9/11, that we deserved it. But I'm not excusing stupidity and ridiculous remarks like banning Thanksgiving and Valentine's Day. But on the other hand, every minute of the day, Trump says the most outrageous, stupid, dishonest, blatantly lying garbage, just spews forth him like he's a fountain of disinformation.
1: Right. I mean, that's one thing I think Democrats should try to do a better job of. Like Republicans, they're going to look for someone that they think there's political value to tying candidates to, and then they'll beat that drum. And I feel like Democrats don't do that as effectively. I mean, you look at Max Miller, right? A sitting Ohio congressman that no one in the Republican Party has called on to resign or leave, who actively broke his child daughter's collarbone, who's done the most horrific, disgusting things, and not a single Republican is even speaking up about it or calling on him to resign. Like, we should be hanging Max Miller, that you know, disgusting creep around the necks of every Republican. I haven't really seen, you know, our side doing that so much. But I think we should be. And there's other examples of that, obviously. One other just lesson I want to flag about the primaries yesterday, because I think there's a couple lessons for both sides of the party potentially in the results. For the moderates, I would hope that there are moderates who are going to draw a lesson from the Minnesota race. Probably the number one reason that Peggy Flanagan absolutely walloped Angie Craig, right, by 20 points, despite being outspent, I can't remember if it's 5 or 7 to 1, but, you know, a huge margin, was because Angie Craig voted for the Lake and Riley Act, right, this legislation to require mandatory detention and deportation of any undocumented person that commits even the, like, most minor offense, you know, the tiniest shoplifting or anything. Just an insane piece of legislation, and Peggy Flanagan rightly lambasted her for it. And I think it was a huge factor in that race. And I would hope that centrists, you know, take note of that. Obviously, Angie Craig voted for that reprehensible piece of legislation because she cravenly thought it would be in her self-interest to do so, right? She thought there'd be political value for her to show that she's tough on immigrants or whatever. And so it was this sort of cowardly, selfish kind of thing. And it turned out that his analysis was completely wrong, right? Like, that was not in her self-interest. It's probably the number one reason why she just got totally destroyed in her attempt to become a United States senator. And so anyway, I would hope that there are centrists who are going to look at that and think to themselves, okay, maybe we should not actually, for our own self-interest, be so craven and cowardly all the time on issues like this, right? And I think that would be a good thing for the entire Democratic Party if our moderate wing were saying, oh, let's not be so craven all the time. So I think that should be a lesson for their side from it. I think there's maybe a lesson for the populist, for the left side, in just comparing the Minnesota to Wisconsin results. Again, I don't want to pile on Fran Hong. What she was able to do with so little support is pretty remarkable. But it does seem like you can look at these results side by side and draw a pretty clear lesson that, you know, people want economic populism. It seems like there are super majorities who want a New Deal type of program being put forward. And it seems like there's a lot less people who are excited about the more sort of, you know, lefty culture war kind of stuff. You mentioned the Thanksgiving comment, et cetera. And so, again, I think Francesca Hong obviously ran a pretty remarkable campaign to get as close as she did and to require as much of an establishment freak out to eke out this tiny, tiny win as she did. But at the same time, I think the left, including orgs like DSA and others, should be keeping this in mind as a lesson moving forward as they're considering recruitment decisions and things like that, that the economic populism is what people want right now. There's a real supermajority there that we could build, and that's what we should be focusing on.
0: But didn't the Minnesota race for the Senate also show the revulsion that most Americans have towards ICE, Mark Wayne Mullen, Stephen Miller, Donald Trump? We're going to be doing a segment just after this conversation, Aaron, on what's happening in Ohio with the Haitians who were here legally, and now they're having to be shackled like slaves with ankle bracelets and about to be booted out. And of course, we know that both Vice President Vance and Trump referred to these people as eating cats and dogs. So in Minnesota, it was pretty clear that what happened with the shooting of Renee Good and Alex Pretty is still an open wound. And that seems to have hurt Angie Craig.
1: Enormously. Yeah, again, Flanagan, I think, just hung around her neck, her vote for the Lake and Riley Act and for resolution thanking ICE. And this is a state that has seen very up close and firsthand just how horrific these forces are. And so the call to abolish ICE, again, it is not just the sort of morally and politically correct thing that Democrats should be calling for right now and electorally beneficial. As you said, there is this revulsion with this across the board that we should be trying to, you know, step in and lead the way on. But it's also the right thing for your own self-interest. If you're a Democratic elected official who wants to succeed right now, I think the elections last night are a pretty good piece of evidence that you should be getting on board the train of saying we need to hold these fascist jackbooted thugs accountable.
0: So just in closing then, Aaron, what's your sense of critiques of Chuck Schumer and Hakeem Jeffries? Are they going to continue, or is it just all hands on deck now?
1: Well, yeah, that's an interesting question. I mean, we're almost at the end of the primary season, right? There's still a few more states, but we're almost at the end. And once we're completely through, then I think it's, you know, we got to be all in focused on the general. That's the assignment. And yeah, you know, I think for most of us, we're probably there because we've gotten through most of the big primaries. I think for some races, there's going to still be room and even value to have nominees that are continuing to voice correct critiques of Democratic leadership, because, you know, that's a way to show that you're unbought and unbowed and that you're going to be independent. And certainly, you know, Democratic leadership continues to need to feel pressure. But overall, yes, I agree that we are now turning to general election mode, and we need to be prioritizing beating these MAGA freaks. And that's certainly where my extracurricular energy is going to be going.
0: Well, Aaron Regenberger, thank you very much for joining us here today.
1: Always great to be with you, Ian.
0: Well, thank you, Aaron. Again, I've been speaking with Aaron Regenberg, a contributing editor at The New Republic, a climate lawyer and a progressive organizer. He's the co-host of the Fighting Fascism podcast, director of the Climate Accountability Project at Public Citizen, and previously served as a member of the Rhode Island House of Representatives. And he has an article at The Nation, "Will El Sayed's Centrist Opponents Vote Blue No Matter Who?" We're going to take a brief station break. We're back examining the latest example of the sadistic pleasure that Trump, Stephen Miller, and Mark Wayne Mullen get from their increasingly cruel treatment of immigrants, even those here legally.

0: Welcome back. I'm Ian Masters, and this is Background Briefing, available 24/7 at backgroundbriefing.org. And joining us now is Brian Concannon, a human rights lawyer and the executive director of the Institute for Justice and Democracy in Haiti. And he's lived in Haiti, where he served as a human rights officer with the United Nations and was co-managing attorney with the Bureau des Avocats Internationaux, a public interest law firm in Haiti. Welcome to Background Briefing, Brian Concannon.
1: Well, thanks for having me, Ian. It's good to be back with you.
0: Likewise, Brian. And I must say, it's just heartbreaking. There's a picture of a Haitian man in Springfield, Ohio, collapsed to the ground, weeping in humiliation, having been forced to wear an ankle bracelet, which, of course, is a reminder of the shackles that slaves wore. After all, Haiti being a country where the slaves revolted and became the first to become independent from France, and then got, of course, saddled with massive reparations. So the idea that you have to wear ankle bracelets, for what reason? I mean, these are people who have TPS, temporary protection, and all they want is jobs. They just want to work. They're not going anywhere. So why humiliate them with ankle bracelets?
1: Well, the humiliation and the cruelty is exactly the point. And they got the ankle bracelets put on because they got a letter from DHS saying you need to show up. And they did show up. So these people are demonstrating that they're reliable, that if the immigration authorities call them, they'll come. And then they put the ankle bracelets on. I mean, it's a way to humiliate them. It's a way to expose them to stigma from, therefore, everybody knows that they're TPS recipients and that they're possibly in line to get deported. But beyond the humiliation, there's also fear. That person that was in that CNN story, he was in the United States because he'd been attacked by gangs. He has a scar, big scar on the right side of his head from a gang attack, and he was fleeing for his safety. And so not only does he face humiliation, he faces deportation back to an extremely dangerous Haiti.
0: So this then is the work of Stephen Miller, Donald Trump, and Mark Wayne Mullen, these sadistic people who get pleasure out of hurting vulnerable people. That's what it comes down to.
1: Yes, and the sadism and the cruelty is really their brand, that people like Stephen Miller, I mean, their whole reputation, their influence is based on being able to enrage people and make people hate. That brand has obviously gotten them far, but I think, and they're going to continue, they have no other choice but continue to push for cruelty. But it's also important to note that position is becoming increasingly unpopular. A recent poll found that only 30% of Americans support what ICE is doing on its deportations. And that public opinion reality is hitting the Republican Party. Republicans realize that ICE raids, including deporting Haitians, could cost them control of the House of Representatives or the Senate in the upcoming elections. And so what DHS is trying to do is to navigate a course between the two. They're under pressure from the likes of Stephen Miller, but they also recognize the reality of the American people who oppose that. And so DHS has had a bit of an uneven policy. They've talked about deporting Haitians. They've brought the Haitians in Springfield in for ankle bracelets. They've done some arrests for deportations, especially in Maryland's Eastern Shore. But there has not been yet the systematic arrests that we all expected when TPS formally ended last week. And I think that gives an opportunity for the rest of us to continue to push back, to say that as Americans, this isn't who we are. We don't agree with cruelty. We don't agree with taking 350,000 valuable members of our communities and sending them back to the horrors of Haiti.
0: Well, but there's plenty of evidence and examples of the cruelty of picking up people and, you know, basically just grabbing them out of cars, even leaving cars at gas stations with their engines running, breaking up families, having kids crying. There was, of course, the terrible shooting in Maine where the 3-year-old daughter watched her father die weeping along with the mother after he'd been shot by a clearly unqualified, psychotic piece, a terrible guy. And then even Mark Wayne Mullen admitted that maybe the screening process is not working. They're throwing money at these people, taxpayer money. You know, our taxpayer money is now being spent to give ICE agents special gloves that will electrocute you so they can grab people and give them electric shocks. I mean, they're all kitted out with so much stuff because they're just absolutely overwhelmed with money. $70 billion the Republicans just gave them on top of $100 billion that they haven't even spent. It's an absolute obscenity. And one of the stories was that came to light recently, I think it might have been a Haitian woman, was dropped off by ICE in Pennsylvania, in Philadelphia, in the middle of the winter. She was wearing summer clothes. They dropped her off at a bus stop, and she froze to death. So this is, you know, industrial-scale cruelty.
1: It is, and it's outrageous. But we do have an opportunity to push back on it, again, because Republicans know that most Americans find this outrageous. One of the best ways of doing it is there's a bill before the Senate to give Haitians a 3-year extension of TPS. And this is following up on a very successful campaign to get the House of Representatives. Despite being led by Mike Johnson, activists were able to force the House to adopt a 3-year extension. And it's now before the Senate. There's so far 35 co-sponsors on the bill. We're trying to get more. There's still 13 Democratic senators have not yet signed on, and no Republicans have. And there's a nationwide campaign to engage with senators across the country to push them to sign on so that we can get some protection that is not only good for our economy, it's good for Haitians, but it's consistent with American values.
0: And since you spent a lot of time in Haiti and know what's happening there, Brian, give us a brief description of what life is like now. Because you mentioned the Haitian who was featured in CNN and the picture that I mentioned at the Guardian today of him crumpled on the ground with an ankle bracelet, weeping copiously because of the humiliation he just suffered at the ICE facility in Ohio. You know, he'd already has a huge scar, as you mentioned, from being hit over the head by these Haitian gangs. They pretty much control the country, don't they? I mean, it is a failed state with marauding. It sounds like something out of Mad Max.
1: Yes, and it's important to note, and especially as always, I appreciate you bringing in the history, and you talked about the history of U.S. interference in Haiti. And for the last 20 years, the U.S. has made sure that whoever is running Haiti represents U.S. interests, not Haitian voters. Haiti has zero elected officials in office. It has not had a presidential election since 2016. The current prime minister of Haiti, he basically got his job in February of this year when the U.S. literally sent a gunship to Port-au-Prince Harbor to make sure that he was enthroned as a prime minister until he runs elections. And so really, we created this situation. Gangs control 90% of the capital, Port-au-Prince. Haiti is one of the top 5 hungriest countries in the world. It's one of the 5 worst countries for children. It has the highest kidnapping rate, one of the highest murder rates. And really, the government is not functioning to provide many basic government services. And that it is cruel to be sending people back to that. And especially because that was not the doing of Haitian voters' representatives. It was the doing of people that were imposed on Haitians by our government.
0: And obviously Trump is not taking responsibility for this, and they don't care what happens to these people if they're sent back to a dangerous place run by gangs. But Trump is just the latest in a long string of American presidents that have allowed this situation to deteriorate to the point of anarchy and a failed state. So that raises the question of why? What's the end game here? What possible policy prescription has this been? Who thought that this was a good idea? And why were they doing this? Why have they prevented the Haitians from having control over their own destiny?
1: I've been answering that question for 30 years and listening to others answer that question for 30 years. And the only answer that makes sense is that Haiti set a bad example in 1804 when it became a country run by self-emancipated black people in a world run by countries that got their power through the slave trade and slavery. We still have the same countries, including the United States, that built their economic power through enslavement and the slave trade, are still running the world. Haiti continues to try to be an example of fighting for racial equality. You know, back in 2000, Haiti's president asked for reparations for slavery. He asked for equal participation by black-led countries at the United Nations and in other places. And we couldn't tolerate that, so we literally kidnapped Haiti's president and sent him to Africa. And ever since then, we've made sure that no Haitian elected official will fight on the global stage for global racial equality. And it's really that, you know, Haiti has always been a key actor in the fight for racial equality. And although we often, the media in the U.S. and politicians often talk about Haiti as an impoverished place, it's really Haiti's strength, the strength of its example in the fight for equality, that is the reason why so many resources are spent to prevent Haiti from being a stable country.
0: But it's particularly sad because every Haitian that I've ever met have been the most charming, loving, wonderful people. I don't know how they have such a positive outlook on life in spite of the horrors that they've endured.
1: That's true in Haiti. That's true in the United States. And, you know, every time I talk to a Haitian TPS holder, I'm just, shattered that this person is being sent back. You know, one great example is the lawsuit that stopped the termination of TPS for a year was called Millot v. Trump. And Fritz Millot, the named plaintiff in this, so he took a huge risk by putting his name on the top of a complaint against President Trump. He is he's finishing up his PhD and researching a cure for Alzheimer's. You know, that's personal to me because my mom passed away from dementia recently, but that's the type of person he's just a super nice guy. I had the chance to meet him a couple months ago. Super nice guy, loves living in the United States. All he wants to do is to get back to his research and find a cure for Alzheimer's. That's, you know, he's typical, and that's who we're trying to send back. And it's, you know, it's cruel, it's self-defeating, and it's just, you know, it's something that we can't tolerate.
0: But there are people standing up for the Haitians in Springfield, Ohio. A lot of local people showed up at this ICE facility, over 100, I believe. I saw some video of it last night on TV.
1: Yes, people are showing up at the vigils. You have church leaders who are sending open letters all over Ohio. Every day there's another op-ed written by some influential person saying, hey, we can't do this. Just on Monday, the governor of Ohio, Mike DeWine, a Republican, wrote an op-ed in the New York Times calling, among other things, for an extension of TPS for Haitians. So it's broadly recognized, you know, employers, especially people in healthcare and hospitality and agriculture, who can't find people to replace the Haitians that have just lost their work authorization, they're stepping up. There is a big and growing movement to try to stop this. We need more people. You know, Haitians have a proverb, men on pile chai palu, many hands makes the load light. And we have a lot of people who are working. We have many hands, but we obviously don't have enough because TPS has not been restored. But I'm confident that that we can build enough of a movement to force it. We have things planned ahead, such as demonstrations, national days of action, and I'd encourage anybody who's interested in getting involved to please reach out to us at www.ijdh.org, and we'll find a good place for you to pitch in.
0: IJDH, what is it?
1: Yeah, ijdh.org. So that's Institute for Justice and Democracy in Haiti.org.
0: So just in closing then, Brian, I wanted to point out the contrast between the people that are showing up, local people in Ohio, church-going people, people who are making a moral stand in protection of Haitians who are being so mistreated by this government. It's worth noting that J.D. Vance, possibly the next president of the United States, was the one who said that the Haitians were eating cats and dogs. Totally disgusting racist trope. And then Trump himself went on national television and said, they're eating cats and dogs, you know. I mean, absolutely disgraceful racism. So that's what we're up against, isn't it?
1: Yeah, and we're fighting for Haitians, but we're also fighting for the United States. We're fighting to decide whether the United States is the likes of J.D. Vance and President Trump and Stephen Miller, who are hate-filled, or whether it's the nuns who got up at 5 in the morning to drive down to the demonstration, and that is their way of loving thy neighbor. We all have a role to play in this big fight, and it's obviously going to be consequential for the United States, for Haitian TPS holders, and for the whole world.
0: Well, Brian Concannon, I thank you very much for joining us here today.
1: Well, thank you again for having me in, and thanks, as always, for covering Haiti.
0: And again, I've been speaking with Brian Concannon, who's a human rights lawyer and the executive director of the Institute for Justice and Democracy in Haiti, who lived in Haiti and served as the human rights officer with the United Nations and was co-managing attorney with the Bureau des Avocats Internationaux, a public interest law firm in Haiti. We're going to take a brief station break, back looking into the real economy instead of the one that Trump says is the hottest in the world.

0: Welcome back. I'm Ian Masters, and this is Background Briefing, available 24/7 at backgroundbriefing.org. And joining us now is Helene Olin, Managing Editor at the American Economic Liberties Project. She is the author of Pound Foolish, Exposing the Dark Side of the Personal Finance Industry, and co-author of The Index Card, Why Personal Finance Doesn't Have to Be Complicated. And Emma's now contributing columnist, where her latest article is A $20 Burrito Debate Shows the Right Struggles with Trump's Economy. Welcome to Background Briefing, Helene Olin.
1: Thank you for having me on.
0: Well, thanks for joining us, Helene. And now we're learning from the U.S. Bureau of Labor Statistics that the Consumer Price Index is up, annual inflation is up to 3.4%. Gas prices are up to $4 and over $5 in California. And yet Donald Trump is basically saying we're in a golden age and we're hotter than ever, the economy. So who do we believe? When we go to the supermarket or the grocery store, do we believe what they're charging us and the same for getting a meal at a restaurant? Or do we believe Trump's happy talk?
1: We believe American consumers, American voters, I should say. American voters are saying over and over again that they can't afford the basics, that the cost of living is too high. And there are statistics on their side. Job growth is flatlining. Wages are not keeping up with inflation. Things like beef, we all love our hamburgers on summer barbecue weekends, are going up at double digits over the past year, and people increasingly cannot keep up.
0: Well, your article points to a spokesperson for Turning Point USA, which is the group of conservative advocates that organize young Americans on campuses. And Andrew Covert tweeted about the price of a burrito, saying that inflation is such that he can't understand the price of Mexican food. One, and just to quote him, one of our Turning Point USA college students gave me his take on affordability. A burrito shouldn't cost $20. It just feels like basic things cost too much. Well, apparently that was quite a heresy coming from somebody in MAGA world.
1: Right. Well, I mean, Republicans have a real problem when it comes to this affordability issue, right? Because it's actually quite serious. And if you admit it, you're criticizing Trump, right? Which is not allowed. And if you don't admit it, people just think you're lying to them, basically, because you are lying to them. So what essentially happened is this tweet sets off a whole imbroglio on Twitter and social media because the Republicans start fighting about it, not just Democrats, Republicans, where some Republicans, you know, say, hey, you know, don't order from DoorDash, it'll save you money. Or to quote Ben Shapiro, you know, we have enough problems in the country without insane expectations that the government is going to provide us with gourmet quality burritos. One congressman told people to stop whining. And this in turn set off other Republicans like Ron DeSantis's spokesperson, Christine Pouchon, who admitted that, you know, that grocery prices are high and that they're not keeping up with them. That wages aren't keeping up with the price of needed goods. Others pointed out that gas prices are up, and why? Because of the war with Iran that Trump, you know, is waging illegally. And so, you know, because this has left Republicans in a position where they're going to either have to criticize Trump or they're just going to look like the stooges they often are.
0: So just to follow up on what Congressman Dan Crenshaw tweeted in response to the Turning Point USA quote about a $20 burrito. He said, stop whining, get a job, eat ramen like the rest of us did in college. And then Washington Post columnist Mark Thiessen echoed Congressman Crenshaw's dietary advice, saying, When I graduated, I lived on ramen noodles, had two roommates, and worked two jobs. I didn't whine about affordability. I worked hard so I could one day afford a better life. So, again, this is answering real economic problems with kind of this blame the victim notion that somehow if you're not successful, you're a whiner. I mean, I can't see any other advice coming from them. They're not telling us how we can make a better economy. No, they're telling us to shut up and eat ramen.
1: Right. I mean, this is a long tradition in like American politics and American life. You know, 30 years ago, when the switch came to the 401k, there was a guy who made a whole empire out of telling people that they could save $1 million for retirement if only they gave up their Starbucks latte, because apparently that was why people weren't putting money in their 401k, because they were too busy buying, you know, coffee every day. More recently, when millennials began complaining about the cost of housing a decade ago, which they were completely right about, a whole coterie came forward to declare that, you know, they should stop buying avocado. They should stop buying avocado toast, and then they would be able to afford a house, right? So this has been like a whole tradition in American life to just basically tell people to shut up and stuff it when it comes to serious cost of living concerns. And it's said in part because it's a way of not of blaming the victim for what's going on. It's a way of not admitting that costs for things like housing, like healthcare, like education have gone up at rates well beyond that of inflation for decades now, that wages are stagnant at best. They're actually falling as of this morning's CPI report. Jobs are hard to find. But this is a way of saying it's your fault. Now, whether that'll work at the ballot box or not, I have my doubts, because voters at the end of the day are pretty concerned about affordability, and they're not going to go, gee, it's my fault, I'll just, you know, vote for this guy again or this woman again. That's, you know, the lesson the Democrats also learned in 2024 when they tried to deny the inflation view of the Biden era initially. People weren't taking that either.
0: So you point out, though, in your article at MS Now, Helene, that along with the $20 burrito, which freaked out these Republicans, and they went after the Turning Point USA guy who posted it as though that was a heresy. But you also point out that the Wall Street Journal recently reported that there was a $100 hot dog stuffed with caviar sold at a Formula One Miami Grand Prix and the Miami Open tennis games. So here you have the Gilded Age, right? The new Gilded Age. Let them eat cake. People obviously profiting from the Trump economy, which includes Trump and his disgraceful family. They're living it high, right?
1: Right. I mean, one of the things that's going on here is what, you know, has been called the K-shaped economy. The idea that the gains are accruing to the top, depending on how you want to break this down, right? The top 10% of earners who are then being, you know, outpaced by the top 1% of earners who are then being outpaced by the top, you know, 0.01, the Elon Musks of the world. And, you know, of course, a lot of the people doing the scolding are in that group. And so that is what is keeping our economy afloat at this point. There's a lot of evidence to show this is what's buttressing. This is the group that's buttressing retail spending. This is the group that's traveling to Europe. Because they are the group that can afford the fact that airline prices have gone up 25% this year. But on the other hand, they're also doing an immense amount of spending. As I pointed out, it's not just that there was a $100 hot dog with caviar at all these sporting events in Miami. It was that it sold out. Like, they couldn't keep up with demand. So the people who have money have money. And instead of trying to ask why others don't or how to fix this, a certain percentage of them, per what's being called burrito gate, are just blaming the people who don't have money. It leaves a pretty sour taste in people's mouths.
0: So where's the revolution then? Do you see it happening? I mean, there's a lot of coverage, of course, about democratic socialists, although one did not win. Natalie was defeated yesterday in Wisconsin. And by the way, CNN just had a poll recently saying that one third of Democratic voters are Democratic socialists. So is that the response, or is there a connection here? I mean, there are two things. One is political expression via elections, but the other one is a genuine sort of revolution, people taking to the streets as they did in the French Revolution. Of course, I'm not advocating the guillotine.
1: Right. I mean, I'll answer this two different ways. I mean, as a general rule of thumb, vast ages of inequality, like the one we're living through now, tend to end pretty badly in ways that probably will seem predictable in retrospect, but, you know, to me or to you are completely unpredictable at this moment. What cannot last will not last, though how it won't last, I can't tell you and you can't tell me. I would say in a more immediate way, I wrote about this about a decade ago. If you were looking at polling trends and voting trends, 2016, 2017, 2018, it was very clear that millennials were not just trending much more left-wing than preceding generations like Gen Xers and baby boomers. Gen Xers and baby boomers tended to get more conservative as they got older. This was clearly not happening with millennials. And I speculated at the time that this was probably going to change our politics. And I think we are beginning to see that. They are, I believe, the largest generation at this point, or are about to be. And you're going to see this cohort start to exert real power at the ballot box. And I think you can particularly see that in places like New York, which does have a fairly large group of, you know, under 40 voters at this point, where, you know, Mondami basically won on this, their strength. And you see that in some of the DSA districts in places like Los Angeles and New York, which are tend to be younger as well. So I think things are going to change. Things are going to shift. And I think we're going to be in for a really interesting ride over the next decade. And I hope by the end, we are in a much better position than we are now, because this is not a particularly good place to be. And I would say that even for people like Elon Musk. I mean, why in the end would you want to live that cloistered and that threatened and frightened on some level?
0: Well, he's a mass murderer, and he's very defensive about the number of Africans that have died as a result of him destroying USAID. So I'm quite happy to see him haunted.
1: I would be happy to see him haunted too. Don't get me wrong. But I mean, at a certain level, I mean, I think what you start seeing in these periods of inequality is people like Musk acting in what are their short-term interests, but not their long-term interests. Because short-term interests are to make more money. It's pathological on some level, right? Because how much money does a person need? But, you know, this is how they see their interests, right? But long-term, they're actually better off with somewhat less money, to use, you know, examples other than Musk's, right? Bill Gates or somebody like that, with less money, but a more stable society. I think this, you know, any Russian aristocrat, or, you know, around 1920 could probably have told them that. Like, so, you know, at some point, we're going to get a shift. And I'm hoping it is a shift in the most painless way possible. But I don't think anybody could guarantee that.
0: Well, when you talk about people like Musk being only interested in more and more money, mm-hmm. The president of the United States is an amazingly powerful example of that. This is a man who has no morality, no decency, a complete sleaze in terms of his personal life and his personal history, has total contempt for the law. But the one thing that drives him is the need for more and more money, because he was a phony billionaire that would only was a billionaire because he made a TV show, or a TV show was made about him that made him seem like a business genius when he was a serial bankrupter. But then he's found a way to monetize the presidency, particularly in his second presidency. And he's made last year $2.3 billion, and he's likely to this year have doubled that. So this is an example, isn't it, of a man that is only his main obsession in life is to accrue money to be on the Forbes list to join the pantheon of billionaires.
1: It's wild. I mean, I'm a New Yorker, so even though I live in Los Angeles these days, I'm still a New Yorker. So I've had this guy in my life in some way, my entire life, basically. I mean, you know, it's kind of wild because you think about it. He basically looks like he has one foot in the grave at this point, and he's still running the most. Clearly wants his legacy to be that he has the most corrupt administration in American history, which is an achievement because we've had some pretty corrupt administrations over the years. You know, making money that he could never spend, even if he was 20 years old, right? The level of unfathomable corruption and destruction, whether it's in the pardoning of white-collar criminals, whether it's in letting, Elon Musk do what he did with USAID and, you know, resulting, as you pointed out, the murder of thousands upon thousands of people. Whether it's, you know, just the destruction of the American bureaucracy, whether it's financial crimes that are being enabled, whether it's allowing monopolies to build up that in turn, by the way, are helping raise the cost of living. It's an enormously destructive legacy. And to what end, right? It's just pathological at a certain point. Who is gaining from this, right? He's not going to be able to spend all this money. And it just feels almost nihilistic on some level. It seems to be almost beyond greed. It's almost like destruction for destruction's sake, like a three-year-old who gets angry and like knocks over a Jenga tower of toys. I mean, that's almost what this feels like on some level.
0: Well, Helene, I thank you for joining us. I know... We're leaving on a depressing note, but that's the reality of today. We are in Trump world, and we've got to get out of it as soon as possible. And I thank you for joining us.
1: Thank you for having me on.
0: And again, I've been speaking with Helene Olin, Managing Editor at the American Economic Liberties Project. She's the author of Pound Foolish, Exposing the Dark Side of Personal Finance Industry, and the co-author of The Index Card, Why Personal Finance Doesn't Have to Be Complicated, and MS Now Contributing Columnist, where her latest article is A $20 Burrito Debate Shows the Right's Struggles with Trump's Economy. And this has been Background Briefing. I'm Ian Masters, and I'd like to thank producers Graham Fitzgibbon and Asher Price. 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
1: Welcome again to the show that is both provocative and informative. I don't understand the term provocative, and I guess the show is called Finding Fringe. Fringe as in those that don't normally get the center microphone or the bully pulpit, and many of the guests I've had are definitely people that should be on MSM, mainstream media, and you know I call that many different things. So today I'm going to have a guest that already was interviewed months ago, David Swanson. As you know, is an author. He's an activist and a journalist. Just recently, and I'm not sure how many people on this radio show know, but there is a alternative to the Nobel Peace Prize. It's called the Real Nobel Peace Prize. There's the Right Lively Award, but David Swanson, he got that less than 2 years ago in 2024 out of Norway, and in 2018, he was awarded a Peace Prize by the U.S. Peace Memorial Foundation. You're going to hear a lot of peace in this discussion. The discussion is centered around a third edition of a book. It was called War is a Lie in 2010, and it was called War is a Lie in 2015. And the new edition is called War is a Big Lie. And I'll talk to David about how he's promoting that, if he's speaking. He lives on the West East Coast. He's around a lot of Ivy League people. He's in that warmongering arena, D.C., Virginia, the place that shapes the rest of the world, really, because that's where all the lobbies are for the war profiteers, and I call them, it's the military offensive weapons company. We can change words to fit our own personal belief system, but in the end, David's been working hard in Venezuela over the years. He's got amazing jacket cover promotions from Daniel Ellsberg, Medea Benjamin, Cornel West, Kathy Kelly, who was on this show. Cornell's been on one of my shows, and then Norman Solomon. So thank you, David, for showing up today.
2: Oh, yeah, wonderful to be here. Thanks for having me and for continuing to do this terrific show. The new book is actually called War is Still a Lie, not War is a Big Lie.
1: Oh, that's right.
2: The concept of a big lie.

0: is something that that does get addressed in the book.
1: Well, I'll make that the 2028 new fourth edition when Trump is getting his fourth term, right? Caligula.
0: Yes, indeed.
1: So some people call him a Caesar. A lot of people call him Caligula. What do you call Trump in terms of it, just that dichotomy? Is he a modern-day Caesar or is he a Caligula?
0: Well, the world is dramatically different, and he's going to build himself an ancient Roman triumphal arch to glorify having conquered someplace, but it's not clear what that place is. You know, the world is not what it was even decades ago, much less millennia ago, and he may fantasize himself an emperor of the world, and he may imagine that he's conquered Venezuela or someplace else, but it's fantasy. We're in a very, very different place, and it's just not possible to militarily take over and occupy countries. It doesn't work. There's not some magic number of Iranians that he can now kill and have the rest of the population of Iran obey or like him. It's, you know, doesn't happen that way. So he's nuts. But the whole system that he's a part of is nuts. We had the whole establishment in Washington D.C. pushing for a war on Iran for decades, and you had more popular pushback. You had more pushback within the establishment, and you used to have somebody at the top with some limited amount of restraint sometimes, and that's gone. So he is a sort of a crazy emperor who's willing to do the stupid things and to believe the stupidest fantasies about overthrowing a government and getting an obedient one, or exterminating a people and getting their land and resources and so forth. But I don't know. He's unique. He's himself, and that's bad enough.
1: Well, you know, we could say war still is a lie. War is still hypocrisy. War is still hell. War is still profit. War is still propaganda. And then your friend and mine, Chris Hedges, his book, War is a Force That Gives Us Meaning. So riff with some of those changes of your beautiful book's title. And your book is a guide. It certainly goes back in time, historically, what war is. And there's never a good war, although in our brains, our propagandized brains, there are many good wars, and you even talk about how we've reappropriated Vietnam. Obama has now said, building what, $70 million to award to give light on how we won that war, and we've declared victory in the Korean conflict and Afghanistan. We're re-looking at that. So you had this 50-year period where it takes 50 years for some of these wars that are atrocious in the minds of people, even legislators, to be then reversed into no, we won. No, that was good. We liberated. So Deal with that, because your book is thick with the history of, you know, World War One, World War Two, the supposed Saving Private Ryan, Good War. I mean, it's a good guidebook for young minds and older minds that haven't really studied history.
0: Well, there's World War Two is all the rest of the war propaganda combined and more. You don't need any of the rest of it. All these people do is say World War Two, make some comparison to World War Two, some fantasy Hollywood fictional movie version of World War Two, and they've got everything they need and want and can imagine. They do go online about every war, including long after they're over and just after they're over and in the middle of them and before they're started. And it's all very, very different lies. The lies come and go. The lies to start a war can be completely different from the lies about how great it was years or decades later. But they put a lot of effort into it. You know, Obama wanting to turn the Korean War and the Vietnam War into victories, you know, they consider that stuff critical. They consider resistance to more wars based on knowledge of past wars to be an illness, to be a disease, to be the Vietnam syndrome or the Iraq syndrome. And, you know, rather than, you know, a bit of temporary enlightenment. And we had this Iraq syndrome going for a while. There was a reluctance to repeat the war on Iraq. And for Congress members to be that jerk who voted for another war on Iraq, and John Kerry and John McCain and Hillary Clinton and a dozen others, you know, couldn't be president because they, you know, hadn't had Obama's luck to not be there in the moment when they started the war on Iraq, or, you know, much less the wisdom to have opposed it. And but Trump and Biden got in. You know, it's the Iraq syndrome's gone. It's worn off. People's memories have faded. And so, you know, a couple people like Trump and Biden who had the decency to lie and pretend that they had opposed the war on Iraq, that was considered good enough in this day and age. And so you still have people fantasizing that one or the other of them is the peace candidate and voting for the peace candidate. But you have people like Kamala Harris, like Hillary Clinton before her, like Hubert Humphrey before them, you know, and on back, preferring to lose rather than to oppose wars. You know, this is their order of priority. And so we now have, you know, a different world in terms of wars and in terms of lies about wars than in 2010 when I first wrote War is a Lie. And when I write War is Still a Lie, it's in a world without major ground wars with U.S. troops, you know, coming home in boxes by the thousands. And since U.S. troops are the only, you know, death that the U.S. corporate media will tell you about in U.S. wars, even when they're 2% of the deaths, that gives the impression that the wars have largely gone away or that they're smaller or that they kill fewer people, which, you know, is all false. And we have wars going on where, you know, there's a tiny number of U.S. deaths and then Trump lies about those and the lies make the news and so on. But they're still nowhere close to the number of deaths in Iraq, Afghanistan, et cetera. And so people pay a different level and type of attention, but you still have these endless lies to get these wars going and keep them going. And I, in the new section of the book, I look at Yemen and at Ukraine and at Gaza and at Iran and Venezuela and at Syria and at, you know, all the major wars that people have heard of in recent years, and go through why anything good we've been told about them at the time or later was not true. And then I look at some of the major lies that undergird all of this lying about particular wars, including the lie that there could be a good war, that you have all these horrible, unjust, mistaken wars, but there might be a good one someday. It's possible, you know, and the lie that war preparations is different from wars, that, you know, a big military prevents wars when everyone knows and Trump admits and the United Nations denounces and all the scholars are very clear that military spending creates wars. There's this fantasy that it prevents wars. And so you have, you know, this relatively big debate in the U.S. media about tens of billions of dollars for a war in Iran, with, you know, pseudo opposition from the Democrats and a handful of Republicans on Capitol Hill, while both parties making absolutely certain you know, that hundreds of billions of dollars, amounting ultimately to about $3 trillion a year, is going to the military, which, you know, is, of course, money that will be used for wars in Iran, on Iran and anywhere else they feel like. And then the big, I mean, the worst lie, I think, of these recent years is in how they measure the military spending. It's not measured in dollars anymore. It's not measured in dollars per capita anymore, it's, if it ever was. It's measured as a percentage of an economy, as if the more money an economy has, the more it should spend on war, and that number should be arbitrarily increased periodically from 2% to 5% to God knows what's coming next, as if it's a public service to be maximized, war spending, to be a good global citizen, you know, get rid of education and healthcare and put it into war or you're being a bad global citizen. You know, and then still the lie that was always there that what the United States does with regard to war has anything at all in common with what the other 96% of humanity does in terms of war, when they're just completely different species. The amount of money, the number of bases, the foreign bases, the troops and ships everywhere, the commands dividing up the surface of the earth and outer space and cyberspace, the weapons dealing and the badgering and bullying of the other countries to increase their spending and buy more U.S. weapons, you know, the U.S. being overwhelmingly the weapons dealer to the world, to every variety of government on earth. It's just, you know, this is just what you do. This is just boys will be boys. Human nature can't get around it. Well, no, it's the nature of a government that misrepresents 4% of humanity. It's unique and bizarre as well as outrageous. And so I go after, you know, a lot of these general sorts of assumptions in the book as well.
1: Yeah, and we can take today's headlines. And this is a couple weeks after the headlines that I'm going to give you. I mean, right now the establishment is gloating over Ukraine hitting civilian targets in Russia, Wildberries, and then a second war-themed approach to climate change. It's the largest evacuation since World War II. Spain and France has over 380,000 people are being evacuated because of fires. And so, you know, we are always in this war mentality. I can think of disaster capitalism. We can call it war capitalism. And it's so the opposing factions have been at war with one another seemingly since the dawn of time. So if I have students look up synonyms for war, which you do in your book, we have these conflict, offensive, a struggle, a clash, a confrontation, engagement. But it's even more pernicious than that. It's what a humanitarian action, right? A special military operation. It really sort of cleanses the hell that war is. And then you also talk about the war on obesity, the war on illiteracy, the war on cigarette smoking. So we've just got this so embedded in us, David. And I don't want to put cold water on your hot fire, but again, the U.S. Disservices, the uniformed mercenaries have all met their quotas for 2026 by over 100%. So people are joining the Marines, they're joining the Coast Guard, the Air Force, the Army, and it just is so pervasive in our society, David, that I would have never thought as a 69-year-old that in 2026 that those military mercenary outfits would be getting people signing up in large numbers, even though we have this TikTok genocide happening. I mean, everybody knows what's happening in Gaza. Very strange.
0: Well, a lot of the struggle that U.S. recruiters have had in recent years has been related to the failure to market the wars and the disillusionment with the sales pitches of recent wars. A lot of the success is based on the economy. I mean, the U.S. government openly treats access to education as the enemy of military recruitment. They are trying to push through automatic registration for the draft when they, you know, couldn't care less about automatic registration for the vote. Their concern is getting people into the U.S. military, no matter what it costs financially, big bonuses. It really is largely an economic question for most people who are, you know, poverty drafted into the U.S. military. For some, it's an attempt to get access to U.S. citizenship, which is a disgraceful use of the military as well. But, you know, the fact that the U.S. society, U.S. culture is absolutely saturated with war, you can't find, a topic that doesn't use the phrase war on obesity and so forth. You can't find, movies that don't include it, and war and murder and so forth. It tells you absolutely nothing about, you know, the millions of years of history and prehistory. And if you take 100,000 years of people more or less like us being around, as far as we can tell, nothing resembling current warfare existed for any of them until very recently, and nothing you would call war at all existed, as far as we can be sure, till maybe in the past 12,000 years, you know, a very, very short amount of time. And of course, the existence of the United States, you know, is just a blip on the second hand of that clock. I do think there is this tendency of the warmongers to avoid the word war, to use euphemisms, to call it a conflict or a kinetic action or a overseas contingency or whatever, which is understandable, right? There are legal consequences, moral consequences to calling something a war. But opponents of wars do it too, and this, you know, disturbs me. You know, that's not a war, that's a genocide. That's not a war, that's an occupation, and so forth, as if genocides aren't wars, as if occupations aren't wars. If we're trying to address the legal crime of war making and the institution of war, you know, it's not as if Lockheed Martin has occupation weapons and genocide weapons and war weapons. Right? They're all the same weapons. If we're trying to address that institution, we have to name it. We have to call it war. I do think that there is a greater danger. You mentioned Ukraine and Russia. There's a greater danger now, as the scientists who set the doomsday clock will agree, of this thing quickly destroying us all. But it is destroying us in numerous ways more slowly, including the huge contribution that the war machine makes to climate and ecological destruction. And the two are the big competitors now in terms of the creation of homelessness and refugees, the war and climate collapse. World Beyond War, where I work, is going to have our annual conference in the fall on the topic of borders. Most of the people forced to try to leave their homes and cross borders to live somewhere else, which most people do not want to do unless forced to, are forced into that by wars. And then they are treated as, in many cases, as the enemy in a war, a war on populations rather than as the victims of a war. And, you know, the fascists and bigots and racists like the President of the United States treat immigration as a military attack. You misidentify some tattoos of some Venezuelan immigrants to the United States, and it's a military invasion to be responded to by actually militarily attacking Venezuela. And this is, you know, this is only going to get worse as the wars get worse and the climate destruction gets worse, unless we change this notion of having militarized borders and locking people in and out based on idiotic notions of their skin color or other categories of bigotry, because it's the same companies, you know, profiting from the militarized borders as profiting from the wars that are creating the supposed need for the militarized borders. And this is a vicious cycle that we have to break.
1: I'm talking to David Swanson in his third edition of the book, War is Still a Lie, is just out, and we can talk about so many things here. I have John Washington coming on in a few weeks, How to Close a Camp, Dispatches from the Fight Against Immigration Detention. So throughout that book, he's using the word camp, like you use the word war, and how camp has created this bizarre heuristic for, we've put people in these concentration camps since time immemorial, at least since this country's burgeoning growth, reservations, internment camps, alligator Alcatraz. Here's an interesting thing. The Jewish State of Israel just approved, their environmental minister just approved using crocodiles in moats to for some of their prisons. I mean, and so what precipitated me getting you on was your davidswanson.org, and I've written a blog or two about this, and it was Have We Advanced Since Homer, and it's all about that holly dirt, that the Odyssey. It's just another form of Top Gun, and yeah, this is where we're at, where we have so many many-headed hydras here that we're fighting as different groups, certainly anti-ICE. ICE is a militarized war against citizenry, not only those that are so-called undocumented, but those of us that are either born citizens, naturalized citizens. It just conjures up so much. War is still a lie. We got wars, and you talk about sanctions as a type of war. So using that term non-kinetic warfare, which is a bastardization of the human language, it's Orwellian, but I mean, sanctions kill more than kinetic warfare. Just, you know what I mean? Just keeping medicine out of Cuba or embargoing energy and oil in Cuba is causing pain, suffering, and death.
0: Yes, sanctions are absolutely deadly, are partner and cousin to war. War itself kills first and foremost through taking dollars away from where they could be saving lives in education and nutrition and medicine and so forth. And that will be true probably until when and if wars go nuclear. But people who argue with the best intentions that we shouldn't have, you know, guns all over the United States, domestically, privately, that the guns belong in the foreign wars, you know, when they see the guns in the hands of this paramilitary ICE organization on the streets of the United States killing people, if they can wrap their minds around the fact that this is what U.S. troops with guns tend to do abroad as well, is kick in doors and kill people, stop people on the street and kill people, then maybe they stop saying, you know, get the guns off our streets and into the foreign wars, and start saying, get the guns out of everywhere, which is a very different thing. I wanted to mention John Washington's book, The Case for Open Borders, is absolutely excellent, and he will be one of the speakers at World Beyond War's annual conference in late October. But if you'll indulge me, I did recently write a about, as you said, have we advanced since Homer? And what I meant by that was that everybody's rushing to see this super long reenactment of Homer's The Odyssey via Hollywood, where the director, to his great credit, I think, and to that of our culture and that of our veteran peace activists, and that is our war veterans who are peace activists, like Veterans for Peace, for example, this movie maker, Christopher Nolan, de-glorifies war. In his retelling, the Trojan War is based on lies around economic reasons. The recruits into the war, including Odysseus, are forced into it through threats to their families and cities. The whole war is boring and wasteful and disgusting and horrific and traumatizing. And then it tears down the rule of law across the known world and spreads fear and insecurity. And Odysseus can't believe what he's done. And the reason he takes so long getting home is that he can't get over the moral guilt and the trauma and the grief. He's challenged by dead people. Why did you lie to us and abandon us? He sees that wherever he takes his troops, they rape and pillage. There's absolutely nothing other than, misdirected bravery that could be said in favor of war in this film. And you're thinking as this goes along, how's he going to do the ending? Because everybody knows the ending to the Odyssey, right? Odysseus gets home, takes all the weapons out of his house, locks everybody in his house, and then murders them by the dozens. And this is exactly what Christopher Nolan does. He doesn't change it one iota. These are people who Odysseus could have demanded restitution. He could have scared them away. He had to lock the doors to keep them in. And he just murders them by the dozens. And it's glorious, and it's justice, and it's the supreme value in Hollywood movies, revenge. It's strange that in our culture, revenge is the very highest value. It's above, love and sex and technology and everything. It's revenge. And when you have a war like the war on Afghanistan, where you paint this picture of it as being a response to a horrible crime like September 11th, then it's all justified. It can go on for decades. You don't need to justify it legally or strategically, or, it doesn't have to be defensive. It's just revenge. It's the highest value. And when Obama was trying to get us into a war in Syria, nothing was working. Then there was videos of people being beheaded. Aha, revenge, we're in the war. Even though it was the opposite side of the war, who cared? Get in the war. And this is how it works. And so when you have a war that started for some other reason, but then you get some U.S. troops killed, well, now the war is revenge for the killing of those troops, even if it's, those very troops who started the thing. This is where I question, have we advanced since Homer? Because Homer knew war was traumatic. War as, easy cartoonish, no thoughts afterwards stuff is a modern invention. Homer didn't believe that. So that's not an advance. And Homer glorified revenge, just as Hollywood glorifies revenge, no change.
1: Or was he just
0: learning, as George W. Bush would ask, we getting anywhere?
1: Was he the first psychiatrist to saying that that's human nature, that, revenge is part of our DNA? You never know. I mean, I did respond.
0: You do, because there are humans who don't do that.
1: Right.
0: There are human societies that don't do murder, that don't glorify revenge, that have rituals and practices in place to cool down and not act on anger, where people, anthropologists have documented people being traumatized by seeing a Hollywood movie clip.
1: Yeah, absolutely.
0: It's so much fun to say that what 4% of humanity does is we're not responsible for it because it's human nature. But you have to look at the other 96% of humanity and the past millennia of humanity, and even if there's something that we've all always done, you know, up until recent decades, war was almost always all male. And then we just went ahead and added female, you know? Why couldn't you subtract males? Because it hasn't been done? Well, it has been done in some places. But even if it hadn't, why the hell couldn't you do it? Why aren't we responsible for everything we do, even if our grandparents did it too? It's beyond me.
1: Wouldn't it be great if we had Netflix and Amazon do Father Daniel Berrigan's story, or those people like it here? Our apologies, good friends, for the fracture of good order, the burning of paper instead of children. So he said that while they burnt the draft files during the Vietnam War. And then my old town, the Spokane Three, I mean, they are facing 6 years in federal prison. They have been found guilty, 6 years and $250,000 each in fines for just going out on the streets and trying to stop ICE dark vehicles. They look like, you know, these mad mafia vehicles from taking a immigrant from Spokane to the ICE facility in Tacoma, and that's it. You know, they live their lives, and then all of a sudden the U.S. Marshals come in, and they're facing these federal charges a year ago, and now this is where we're at. The people that are the peaceniks, those that are the heroes of the non-revengeful kind of humanity that I think most people are, they're paying the price. And I don't know, Netflix will not dramatize that, will not give a balance, will not give a glorified promo for those kinds of movies. It's all about Morgan Freeman or the Top Gun or the Odyssey or the stuff on TV, David, is so violent. It's so vicariously traumatic. The violence in these video games, but just on TV, on the cable, it's really wearing down our youth, and I'm around our youth, and they're just so, I guess, beat down by so much violence that they don't see an out. They don't see an option. You talk about the economic draft, which I don't always agree with. I have friends in Tucson, and there's 13,000 people that are nice family people with soccer kids, and they're making tomahawks, and they're making tomahawks without blood on their hands. They go to work, and they go up into their million-dollar homes with the pool and the dogs, and they don't see themselves as the agents of death and destruction. So I don't know about this. Maybe it's this Upton Sinclair, you know, it's hard to get people to understand truth when their jobs, their mortgages depend on them not knowing. I don't know. We've really not gone past that nice quote that's 100 years old.
0: I couldn't agree more. Some of these quotes, including the one from Berrigan, should be on massive monuments instead of these grotesque war monuments and triumphal arches that are going up like mushrooms in Washington, D.C. We have the people who've said these brilliant and beautiful and courageous things having been punished for it. We have, you know, a young woman being kidnapped apparently for writing an op-ed against a genocide. We have people being sentenced to decades in prison for having opposed a genocide, for having opposed ICE murders, for having had their hands on leftist magazines. We have the president issuing a presidential memorandum as if it's a law, and we have decades of acting as if these things were laws. You know, criminalizing disagreement with him. It's insane. As you say, you look at Netflix or any of these movie channels, and it's absolutely disgusting. There's, you know, hardly anything that isn't normalizing and beautifying violence. But there are some things. There are some good movies out there, thank goodness. And World Beyond War has a film festival every year where we show and discuss great movies. And I wrote maybe just before I wrote about the Odyssey, I wrote about a movie that I liked that you can find on your computer that was called Fiume o Morte. Sounds like Italian for river or death, but it's actually a town called Fiume, Fiume or death, Fiume o Morte. And it opens in this town now in Croatia. They walk around the streets asking people, who was Gabriele D'Annunzio? And I am very delighted to say that a lot of them have not the foggiest idea who Gabriele D'Annunzio was. But this was a guy who in 1919 drove down the coast from Italy proper with a bunch of armed thugs, young would-be fascist warriors, and declared himself the dictator of this town on the coast of what's now Croatia. And he created the one-armed salute, the chants and the songs, the balcony speeches, the rituals, the black-shirted thugs, the nights of violent ethnic cleansing, the corporate state. And he passed all this stuff along to his buddy Benito Mussolini, who passed most of it along to Adolf Hitler. And you see these films of him, and he is such a clown, such an imbecile, such a childish fascination with violence and stupidity. And in the movie, they have people in the current day reenact his hijinks, and it's just comical. And nobody knows who the hell he was. This is the fate I would like for Donald Trump and Pete Hegseth and John Kennedy Jr. and gang, is that 100 years from now, people still exist, first of all, and they have no idea who these idiots were. And if they look back at film of it, they find it reprehensible and comically evil. So there are good things made. We just, World Beyond War, we recently had our annual awards, and we gave an award to the directors, Abby Martin and Mike Preisner, of a film called Earth's Greatest Enemy, which is about the military's impact on climate. So that's a good one too.
1: Yeah, no, I mean, films, I'm a teacher, so films and documentaries were part and parcel of my classes. But, you know, after 40 years of doing this, I mean, there's endless. The Secret of Santa Vittoria in 1969 with Anthony Quinn about a small hilltop winemaking town in Italy and how they're reacting to the fall of a dictator. Fascism. Fascism is a word that comes from bundles of sticks, right? The sticks, that's the sticks that they used. I don't think the revolution will be televised. The revolution will not be Netflixed eyes. And we can have film festivals, and I go to them all the time, David. I'm a marine biology wonk, so we have these great blue festivals, these green festivals. And in the end, if you put them all together, it is a war against turtles, it is a war against coral reefs, and it is a war against sharks, even though these are some of them are uplifting because people are working in these areas to try to save, whatever that word means, ecosystems. Paul Watson, he's in Iceland. You know, one guy is still killing whales up there. Most people in Iceland don't approve of whaling, but because of our capitalistic system theirs, this one individual is responsible for decimating those highly intelligent animals. So we can have film after film after film, conference after conference after conference, but if we don't take Middle America, the flyover zones, if they're not coming to these conferences and having these discussions, I don't think we're moving the needle any. I mean, most people don't know what NUTS is, nuclear utilization, target selection. Most people don't know what counterforce doctrine is, and you and I are talking about that clock getting so close that tactical nuclear weapons are going to be used. They may have already been used in Lebanon. White phosphorus, again, is polluting Lebanon. I mean, napalm is being used by the Jewish state of Israel. Here we are. We are in a country that hasn't signed the anti-landmine credos and laws. It's really very overwhelming for those individuals that have never gone to these conferences, have never had these roundtable discussions, to then be exposed to the truth. I think they retreat back into consumerism. I think that's kind of the goal that Edward Bernays and others started with marketing. I think we've marketed war. I think what was it called? OIL, the Operation Iraqi Liberation, and Bush had to change the name because it's like oil. It says oil, OIL. But that all war is about resources. I mean, right now the headlines, U.S. is desperate as China controls rare earth minerals. It's all about resources, these minerals that are necessary for AI data centers and for drones and for all of those tomahawks that are made by middle-class families in Tucson.
0: Well, I agree with all of that 100%. I don't disagree with the slightest.
1: You and I aren't going to disagree. I mean, I do take sides, though, and it's really not. I mean, of course I'm going to be for the Palestinians and the children that are dying of starvation. They have no water. People are complaining about the heat in Spain and in France, but what about the heat in Gaza and the West Bank? And I know that 600 former Israeli officials are now asking Trump to stop the settler violence. That came out today, but that's 2 weeks ago. It is lunacy. I mean, you keep calling and using this acronym, NUTS, Nuclear Utilization Target Selection. These bastards are making fun of us, David, of us peaceniks, of people like me who's a avowed new communist who believes in participatory democracy and freedom from war and freedom from capitalism. They are laughing at us with these damn systems of oppression and perpetual war.
0: Yeah, well, I too take sides for victims of war, but I don't take sides in the way that the corporate media does, as if caring about Palestinians means hating and wanting to kill Israelis and vice versa. And this is the box that they try to place us in, and that some people help them with getting themselves placed in. I'm on the side of abolishing war and against the side of continuing war by anybody. But I do think it's fantasy. It's sort of like watching a car wreck. It's sort of fascinating to see somebody like Donald Trump, who just openly tells you it's about making money and grabbing oil and stealing resources, when we were forbidden to say that. I mean, it just wasn't acceptable. You'd get yourself banned from corporate media for saying that wars were about oil, and then some establishment person like Alan Greenspan would blurt it out, and everybody would quote it for 5 minutes, and then you'd be forbidden to say it again. And now it's just openly out there that one of the driving forces of this war madness is destructive resources that are going to kill us if the wars don't. And it becomes so obvious that either we're burning these horrible destructive fuels in order to have wars over them. You can't block a strait and fight over a strait over shipments of sunshine and wind, right? It has to be over shipments of oil. Or we're having these wars because we're devoted to these fossil fuels and these destructive, extractive, and profiteering practices. But you get rid of both, and it doesn't matter which is the chicken and which is the egg. You get rid of the destructive fossil fuels and other practices, and you get rid of the wars, and you don't have the problem. I also do think there are ways in which we're moving the needle and reaching, mainstream flyover country. I mean, there's 20-something percent of the United States that supports the war on Iran. This is unheard of. With the wars on Afghanistan and Iraq, you had people arguing and very persuasively on Afghanistan, if not Iraq, that you had a majority support at the start. And it took many months. It took a year and a half, maybe, in each of those cases to get a majority saying that that war never should have been started. And even then, you were nowhere near a majority saying it should be ended, because by that point, it had to be continued for the sake of the troops who had already died in it. You know, here you have a huge majority saying it never should have been started and it should be ended immediately. The problem is people not doing anything beyond telling the pollsters their new enlightened perspective. And, you know, which brings us to the super biggest lie in existence, which is the lie of powerlessness, the lie that we can't do anything about it, the lie that we can get 80, 90, get 100% of people against something, we still can't stop it. And that's a pernicious lie. You know, when we, you know, we've been told over and over and over that we can either do nothing or vote, or, you know, vote harder. We haven't been trained in nonviolent activism. We haven't been trained to understand that we can change things through political action, not, you know, not just voting, but shutting down rooms and buildings and streets and protesting and boycotting and disrupting. And, you know, that's what we're going to have to learn before it's too late.
1: Well, we also need our history. I mean, obviously, I am against the carceral state, but of course, it's schizophrenic, David, that of course I want to see Larry Fink and Schwarzman and Blackstone, Black Rock, Black Hearts, all of these people brought before a court and found guilty for the crimes that they've committed. I mean, Black Rock has done more crimes than Raytheon and Lockheed Martin combined, because they control many of the war machines. They control pharmaceutical companies. They control the finances that move money around to. So we end up as well-informed people like you and I. If we don't have people that are well-informed, we can't really get them, move them to action, because they're sort of going to be whiplashed, or they're not going to understand why it's necessary. Look, most people didn't vote for Trump. The majority of Americans who were eligible to vote did not vote for Trump. The largest chunk were those who didn't vote for either of the candidates. And people can say, well, it's because they were lazy, or they were uninformed, or they're just non-voters, but that's not necessarily true either. Because, like Emma Goldman said, if presidential elections really mattered, they would have been outlawed a long time ago. And you yourself, David, had said that, you know, we come every 4 years with this trillion-dollar parade, billions spent on these goofy candidates, and now we're going to have 8 or 9 vying for the Democratic nomination. And those people are horrendous. They're Zionists. They're pro-war. They are disgraces. And so people like Nate Baer, good liberals hate international law and love somebody like Laura Loomer. Dismantling the ICC is actually being supported by the liberals, because the ICC was going as a friend to the American war criminals. The ICC has blocked all sorts of investigations and cases against the torture sites by the CIA, and certainly the ICC has been completely neutered. And so, yet again, though, we have to take a side, right? Rubio's trying to dismantle the ICC, but what has the ICC done? They didn't help Chavez. They didn't help Maduro. They've served the empire. The liberal media has passed over that. And so, yeah, liberals are something else, man. I mean, you know what I'm saying? And so where do these people that are uninformed, how do they take action? Who's out there to help them become active citizens?
0: Well, lots and lots of organizations are trying, and there are local and national and global groups that people can join in flesh and blood or online, wherever they are, and get more active. And we don't necessarily need everybody 24/7 activist, quit your job, risk your freedom, but we need a little bit more from a good number of people, if we're gonna change things. When you have something called an international criminal court, and for years it only prosecutes in Africa, and it doesn't prosecute some of the most blatant, then you start to wonder, is it building up the rule of law or tearing it down? These past couple of years, though, you have seen prosecutions outside of Africa, and you've even seen arrest warrants for people like Netanyahu. Now they've just removed that the prosecutor responsible for those arrest warrants on possibly bogus sex charges at the behest of Israel. And so, you know, do you give up and do you tear the thing down or do you try to build it up? I don't know. But the ideal, the solution has got to be having an actual everybody equal international standard of law without a thumb on the scale, without a veto in the Security Council, without preferential treatment. And having arrest warrants for people like Netanyahu and other top Israeli war criminals, and having dozens of countries say they would uphold them, even while other countries like the United States welcome Netanyahu to come and visit, you know, is at least a half a step in some direction. But I think there is a huge problem with people who get involved in politics in the United States, and we've seen the studies that show very clearly that that Kamala Harris would have become president had she simply said she opposed weapons to Israel for genocide, and she just wouldn't do it. And that's in polls that don't look at what you said to look at, that look only at people who voted for Joe Biden and then decided to vote for Donald Trump or nobody. They don't look at the much larger number of people who didn't vote for Biden either, you know, and might have been inspired to turn out and vote for the first time. You know, and this is a much bigger group of people, as you said, if Kamala Harris had chosen to inspire them.
1: Well, it's Ralph Nader's fault that Trump got in there. Come on, David, you know that.
0: Ralph Nader has more to teach people than,
1: oh my God,
0: than the rest of these clowns combined. He's doing great work to this day.
1: Absolutely.
0: He's putting more into trying to impeach Trump than the entire Democratic caucus.
1: Absolutely. 37% of Americans polled would actually fight in a war to protect their country. That's in your book. Your book is amazing. I use the word liberally because I don't have people on the show that aren't amazing. So David Swanson, yeah, I wish I was back east. I wish I had the wherewithal to go on these junkets. But some of us on the West Coast, some of us in these rural communities, we're trying to do our best, trying to inform people. We are in civic deserts. I have people on talking about civic deserts. We are in news deserts. We are in food deserts. We are in engagement deserts. So deserts conjures up a lack of something, you know. I love deserts, the Sonora Desert, but in the end, we have to count on people like you to have these conferences that get people talking about the big issues, the big tent issues. And I appreciate that you've done that for so many years. I mean, you've done that for over 30 years, for sure.
0: Yeah. Well, I would welcome anybody who has questions for me about how to do more activism and at rootsaction.org, where I work. You can get involved just by clicking buttons on your screen and making phone calls. And World Beyond War, where I work, if there's not a local chapter in your town, you know, get a friend or three together and contact us, and we'll help you get one started.
1: And you can go to davidswanson.org and look at his posts, and he responds. So leave a comment there, and the comment could be both a rhetorical and a true question on how they can get involved. We are involved out here. We're fighting aerial spraying. We're fighting the decimation of our ecosystems. We're fighting ICE wanting to plant one of those concentration camps here in Lincoln County. But there are so many fights, David, and so we take it upon you to look at the larger 36,000 foot angle of things, because we're in the trenches in these communities.

0: ties and deep connections to just about everything else that needs to be fixed in the world. So it's, you know, if you have to start somewhere, starting with war and peace, I think makes a lot of sense.
1: It does. And you and I talked about Brown University's war project and how it just goes out triple use. And we only have a minute left. And so, I don't want to go off on a tangent because that's what I do. And I'll get you back on and see how things worked out in the last few months and how John's going to come on the show. But thanks a lot, David Swanson, for this hour.
0: My pleasure. Thank you. Keep up the great work.
1: I will. Thank you for listening, Lincoln County.
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1: Hi, and thanks for tuning in to 91.7 KYAQ. I'm Iza, I'm your host for the next hour, and this is Siren Song, where we play only female-fronted bands. And I have a guest today in the studio. You want to introduce yourself?
2: Hey, I'm Wyatt.
1: Wyatt is one of my coworkers at my restaurant job, and I'm very excited to have him here today. He is leaving back to Colorado, and we are very sad. So today we are bringing on a boy who knows nothing about female-fronted songs, and he's going to randomly select CDs from my CD pile.
2: Yeah.
1: And we are going to just go with that and hopefully have a cohesive vibe. So first off, he picked the Marías. This is Paranoia.

0: Okay, if you're just tuning in, my name's Iza. This is Siren Song, and that was La Luz with My Golden One. And before that, we had the Cockatoo Twins with Thoughts of Politic on another day of Iza screwing up words. And we started the set off with the Maria's Paranoia, which all of these, if you are new or just tuning in, all of these are female-fronted bands. And my twist on today is that these are all from my CD collection, and I have my friend Wyatt here in the studio who knows nothing about any of these. I don't think he's recognized a single one. He recognized one song and was like, oh. And I'm like, it's from TikTok? And he's like, yeah, from TikTok.
1: No, I didn't say that.
0: And so, anyway, he's done a good job so far. Tracy Chapman is coming up next.

0: All right, that was Final Hour by Miss Lauryn Hill herself. I'm Iza, this is KYAQ, and before that, and I guess we can let our guests speak. Before we had Lauryn Hill, it was Amy Winehouse with the song Amy, Amy, Amy. And we started off with Tracy Chapman. Tell it like it is, Tracy Chapman. And Wyatt, do you want to introduce the next song?
1: All right, so next up is
0: Like the Spider-Man movie.
1: Brand New Day.
0: And what do we think of the Spider-Man movie?
1: Really good movie. Although I think the last one was better.
0: Really? The
1: Yeah.
0: Far From Home?
1: Yeah. Okay.
2: Okay.

0: All right, that was Carole King with I Feel the Earth Move off of her greatest hit album. And then we had Whitney Houston and Stevie Wonder duetting with We Didn't Know, and we started off with No Doubt Brand New Day. Next up is The Cranberries, and we are doing, you know, this is the first one that Wyatt's been like, I actually know this band. Although he did recognize that Carole King song, so go Wyatt. He's writing these
1: Go.
0: down so that he can listen to them later. Isn't that awesome?
1: Yeah, so far I have Paranoia, Fast Car, Final Hour, Brand New Day, and We Didn't Know
0: You
1: on
0: wrote down
1: there.
0: Brand New Day?
1: Yeah.
0: Because you loved it so much?
1: You told me to write it down.

0: That was you, Dede, bedroom dancing, Le Tigre. And before that was West, Go West.
1: Go West by Liz Phair.
0: Liz Phair, yes. He liked Liz Phair. This is good. And then we had the Cranberries with...
1: Waltzing Back.
0: Yes.
1: Oh, I didn't even have to look at the...
0: Oh, we're on it. Thing. We are on it. Why did we pick Le Tigre?
1: That's me and my father's nickname at the pub that I work at.
0: At the pub.
1: El Tigre.
0: That's what the cooks
1: No, I'm little tigre.
0: Un pequeño.
1: I don't speak Spanish.
0: Anyway, most of the cooks speak Spanish and they refer to them as the tigers. Not really actually sure why. Part of the charm. Hit up the Bayfront, claim 52. All right, next up is Heatstroke by a band called Slowfall.

0: All right. That was Killing Time with Magdalena Bay, and we started off with Heatstroke by a band called Slowfall, based out of Bellingham, Washington. And I should mention that we have another guest in the studio.
1: Moose! He's our dog. My dog, specifically.
0: Our dog.
1: My dad's dog, mainly.
0: He's a dog of all people, but he's been great company. And why it's been great company, I'm super glad he could join me before he heads off to Colorado, and it's been fun. So thanks to Wyatt for joining me, and thanks for tuning in. Hope you guys have a wonderful...
1: I'm sorry. Just gonna say thank you for having me. Yeah, I think I should leave.
0: All right. Thanks for tuning in. If you enjoyed today and you want to hear me again, you can tune in Tuesdays at 2 p.m. and Wednesdays at 9 p.m. If you have any questions, comments, concerns, you want to reach out, you got recommendations, anything, you can email me at djsirensong@gmail.com. And it's spelled siren, S-Y-R-E-N, instead of the regular siren. And if you can't find that, you can also find the information on the local producers page on our KYAQ website. Thank you all for tuning in. I love you, and I'll catch you guys next week. Bye!
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1: Hey, this is Steve Waxman, and as a music historian, I love listening to Kickin' It Worldwide for the musical intelligence, the sense of history, and the sheer soulfulness that host Rick Haggerty brings to every episode.

All right, there we go. Brand new music from The Strokes. That was from their 2026 Reality Awaits album. We heard Going Shopping. And before that, we heard Blondish with their brand new single, Money. And also, along with Stevie Appleton, from their 2025 Never Walk Alone album, we heard Never Walk Alone. And thank you, Dr. Steve Waxman, for that wonderful Kickin' It Worldwide promo. We miss you in Northampton, but it's England's benefit as he is studying the, researching the history of amplification with other scholars as well. Such an amazing guy. And if you were here for my last hour, we also heard from Frankie Rose. We heard from two new singles, Manifest and Can't Be Wrong. Really, really nice tune right there. All right, coming up, I've got Larry June and Janae Eco, as well as Love Spells and The Avalanches with Karen O and Alex Eisenberg. And let's focus on Janae Eco. And that is, Janae is a famous American R&B singer, songwriter, and Grammy Award winner, known for her soft voice, deep words, and calm style. And we've also got Karen O, born Karen Lee Orzelak, is a South Korean American, South Korean born American musician, singer, and songwriter, best known as the charismatic lead vocalist of the indie rock band Yeah Yeah Yeahs in New York City. She received an Academy Award nomination for The Moon Song from the movie Her 2013 and contributed extensively to Where the Wild Things Are in 2009. Rick Haggerty here with Kickin' It Worldwide. Thanks for being with me. Really appreciate it. And if you're a new listener, welcome. And if you've been listening all along, welcome back. Let's get back to the music.

All right, there we go. South California Blues, Alex Eisenberg, brand new single. We also heard from Blue Shadows featuring Karen O. That was The Avalanches with Karen O, a 2026 single as well. And before that, we heard Love Spells with two really nice tunes. That was Crutch from Love is the Law album and Keep It to Yourself from the same album. We kicked it off with California Dream featuring Janae Eco, and that was Larry June with Janae. 2026 single. You make sure I got all of them. Yep, that was all of the great tunes from that set. And, you know, I was just reading an article in a, I read, in between songs, I read Buddhist literature from my SGI USA Buddhist practice. And it was just a story about grief and a woman dealing with loss and reconnecting with her kids, really. You know, I've been through grief. Obviously, I kind of mention it every show. Lost my then 28-year-old son in 2019. And things come up, you know. Grief can grab us at the, you know, most surprising times, really. But that's why I have faith. And really, that's where part of the exercising comes every day. My Buddhist practice, you know, chanting, etc. But it pays to take care of ourselves. We've been traveling this summer, you know, Cape Cod. I recorded out there. And I went out to a wedding last weekend. And in between all that, I was putting up this above ground 12 by 24 foot pool. And that's a... You know, had to have people come in and level it. I had to get, you know, masonry sand. And my son Patrick helped me with the blocks for the supports to the pool and all that. And it came right down to the final push. And I was, like, burnt out. I'd been working out there in the sun for several days. And I called around. And a Buddhist friend of mine came over. And he was a young guy, Jonathan, with great ingenuity. And helped me get over the hump. And the pool is full of water today. We're just waiting for, we're going to hook up that filter and a little sunshine on that water. We'll be swimming. So faith takes us a long way and helps heal as well. So anyway, it's a long way of saying. Coming up next, I've got Palace, Chris Crispy with Sid and Chelsea Wolf. My spotlight this set is on Palace, an indie rock band from London featuring members Leo Windham, Rupert Turner, and Matt Hodges, known for their dreaming guitar layers and emotional alternative sound. They have released major albums like So Long Forever and Ultrasound. So let's get on to our next set. And thanks again for tuning in. You guys make such a difference in my life. I love doing this. It's an all-volunteer effort. But it's worth every minute of it and every song that I bring to you. And if you like my show, please, again, like Kicking It Worldwide or drop me a message, rickkarma15@gmail.com. Here we go.

0: All right, there we go. Chelsea Wolfe with Cold. That's a brand new single. Yeah, we also heard Hidden Feelings by Chris Crispy and Sid. That's from the 2026 Behind the Shades album. Kicked it off with Palace. Bitter was from their 2016 So Long Forever album and their brand new single, Kid. Well, that's it on the new music, events, and tunes and whatnot. There is much more of Kickin' It Worldwide coming right up. Please do stick around.
1: I'm Dr. Anthony Lizowitz, and this is Climate Connections. In Wisconsin, the Menominee Nation is installing solar panels and battery systems at the homes of tribal elders.
2: Here on the reservation, with any major storms, we continuously lose power. And sometimes it'll be for days, sometimes it'll be for weeks. So we wanted to make sure that our elders were taken care of.
1: That's Tribal Utility Director Daryl Piausse. The tribe is partnering with solar companies and nonprofit funders on the Elder Solar Program. So far, he says they've installed solar and battery systems at the homes of about a dozen elders who need electricity to run medical equipment like dialysis machines or oxygen concentrators. When the grid is down, the solar panels and batteries directly power their homes, so people can get through an outage without disruption. The rest of the time, energy from the solar panels flows back to the grid, reducing residents' utility costs.
2: Most of our elders are on fixed incomes, and anywhere that we can help them save that money so they can put it towards groceries or put it towards gas, that was our priority.
1: So the tribe is using clean energy to help some of its most vulnerable members save money and stay safe. Climate Connections is produced by the Yale Center for Environmental Communication. 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
0: 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I hope you do as well. 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Quote, when we discover and awaken to the significance of our circumstances, we are able to create value from them. This is also what engenders a strong, resourceful spirit. Unquote. Thank you so much, Daisaku Ikeda. I was just reading about his visit 30 years ago to El Paso, Texas. We sure do miss him. Well, hope you've enjoyed my show. Be sure to follow Kickin' It Worldwide. If you would, on Facebook, I'd be so appreciative. That's at facebook.com/RickHaggertyVictor. Haggerty is spelled H-A-G-G-E-R-T-Y. You can follow me on Instagram at kickinit_worldwide and Blue Sky as well. Hope to catch you right here next week for another stellar edition of Kickin' It Worldwide. Have a great week. Going to close it out with the Magnificent Seven remastered by The Clash. And I just heard that kind of while I was driving around. Oh, I know. We were on our way back from that wedding in Stowe, Vermont. Really, really great tune by The Clash. And I hope you're able to get out and, you know, like I'll be swimming in my pool. If you can find a place to swim, stay cool if it's hot where you are, or find a place to stay cool. Anyway, if you're driving around, I encourage you to please drive safely. As I've said before, I drive the speed limit. I'm saving a lot of gas and just making things a lot safer. Have a fabulous week. And thanks again for tuning in. Here we go.

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time to put a glide in your stride and hitch a ride to the soulful side with Upfront Soul. I'm your host, Sanguine Fromage, laying down 120 minutes of soulful sounds to which you may get down. Get ready to get out of your seat, move your feet, and surrender to the siren song of the funk-tastic beat. We're gonna kick off with the Ohio Players. Find someone to love.

the Barons there with Love Power. Peggy Scott and JoJo Benson, Money Don't Satisfy, from Lover's Holiday, sending that one out to Seaweed Land. And the Ohio Players were at the top of that set with Excellent Advice, Find Someone to Love. You can find that on Love Roller Coaster, an anthology. And at the top of this very first hour of Upfront Soul, Joan Armatrading, Back to the Night, from the album of the same name. We'll hear from Joan Armatrading again in the second hour, but right now, I have very exciting new music from Purple Disco Machine and Boss featuring Kaleta, one of my absolute favorite musicians who's making the rounds these days. The track is called Wake Up, and you heard it on Upfront Soul.

some more brand new music from Malian guitar wizard Ahmed Agkady and the funky folks from Berlin, Onom Agemo. The album is called Tartit, and the track we heard is Medine. In the middle, Ako, A-K-O. He is now a Kribi tribal chieftain in Cameroon, but he had a career as a disco-esque musician. We heard Ndolo Mbe Mulema from the re-release a few years ago of Funky Disco Music, which came out some decades ago. It's a little lost gem. We kicked off that set with Purple Disco Machine and Boss featuring Kaleta. The track is called Wake Up. Always so exciting to hear brand new music from Kaleta. And we will keep you in the loop, in the know, because there will be more new music from him coming soon. If there's anything you'd like to hear, you just want to let us know you're out there listening, please drop me a line at upfrontsoul@gmail.com. Want to give a shout out to all of you who've been tuning in and getting in touch, whether it is over email or social media. Just love to hear from you. All right, well, I am in a bit of a disco mode for this edition of Upfront Soul. I am actually currently embroiled in the process of sewing myself a white bell-bottom jumpsuit. So what could I do but delve into the Sylvester for you? This is a classic. From the album of the same name, we're going to hear Rock the Box.

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Cause I can do it in the mix. And if your man gives you trouble just to move out on a double, and you don't let it trouble your brain, cause away goes trouble down the drain. Said away goes trouble down the drain.

Deep in the disco in this set with In Deep last night, a DJ saved my life. Cloud One, Patrick Adams and Margot Williams in the middle with Don't Let My Rainbow Pass Me By. From Spaced Out, the very best of Cloud One. Yes, don't let your rainbow pass you by. Pride Month is over, but we need to carry our rainbows with us. Sylvester at the top of the set, speaking of rainbow personalities, with Rock the Box from the album of the same name. Well, we have something truly spectacular queued up next from Deodato. I'm sending this one out to listener Lyndon, who's digging what we're laying down. It is also Sprock Zarathustra. Here on Upfront Soul.

0: funky disco. Well, several sets here on Upfront Soul with Tom Brown. Fungi Mama, Bebop of Funka Discalypso from Funkin' 4 Jamaica. And we heard a crazy version of also Sprock Zarathustra from Deodato. That's on his album Prelude. Sending that one out to Lyndon. Hope you dug it. And I hope you will all stick around, because I've got another hour of funk, soul, and jazz for you here on Upfront Soul. I'll be back in just a few.
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2: We see the destructiveness of AI all around us every day. Fake news, job loss, alienation, depression. While they tell us how AI is going to cure cancer and solve the climate crisis and improve our lives every day, I'm not seeing that. What I am saying is so much AI slop in the internet, I

0: they thought AI posed the threat to humanity. Right-wing pundit Matt Walsh says, "We're sleepwalking into a dystopia that any rational person can see from miles away." And then he adds, "Are we really just going to lie down and let AI take everything away from us?" Bernie Sanders warns, "There's a very real fear that in a not-too-distant future, a superintelligent AI could replace human beings in controlling the planet." But for the tech bros and their corporations, AI is a goldmine. Who will speak for those who worry about the dangers AI poses and want to see it carefully regulated? Our guest today is Kuhan Pakmander. She's a journalist, author, and peace and environmental activist. She is co-founder of the Tech Critics Network, and her articles appear in The Nation, The Progressive, and other publications. She spoke in Hawaii in December. And now, Kuhan Pakmander.
1: "I'm astonished that there is one issue that I am totally in agreement with Steve Bannon on. Of all people, Sloppy Steve has said that AI is the most dangerous technology in the history of mankind. Truth is, I couldn't agree more. If the Earth will not end with a bang but with a whimper, maybe T.S. Eliot's famous verse was predicting AI. It may not have the star power of a nuclear bomb, but it's a different kind of weapon of mass destruction. The shape-shifting nature of digital technology often makes it seem innocuous, but it is a weapon of mass destruction, and we'd better start treating it like one if we're to save our species and our beloved Earth." It's funny because both nuclear and digital technologies have industries behind them that are more like religious cults than economic sectors. Both are fully caught up with their echo chamber of and their cosmology that validates and perpetuates itself. Both make glowing promises about a better future while faithfully erasing the harms. They insist on the right to self-regulate or self-monitor, but neither has the inclination to do so. This is dangerous, especially in the case of digital tech, where any democratic attempts at regulation are met with fury. I don't need to say much about the well-known existential dangers of the nuclear industry, whether for weapons or for energy. We all know about the devastation at Hiroshima and Nagasaki, at Chernobyl and Fukushima. The destruction is immediate, direct, obvious, long-lasting. For this reason, there's a general consensus globally that the nuclear industry should be regulated. By contrast, many people don't see the same urgency to regulate AI. Maybe it's because we're barraged with silly videos and awkwardly constructed responses to internet searches that we never asked for. This makes the AI seem frivolous, with no existential dangers in comparison to nuclear. But we've seen the harms that AI has caused, the terrible environmental toll of data centers, the child exploitation, the massive job loss. Because AI is so new and so illusory, it's hard to find one's bearings, especially with no guardrails. The technology is barreling forward into a future of unknown consequences, but the Silicon Valley-controlled administration is hell-bent on banning any state's rights to regulate. On top of it all, the technology is nowhere near its maturity. It's still got a ways to go. How do you begin to think about such an unprecedented technology, let alone how to regulate it? The irony about AI is that it may be the most dangerous technology in the history of mankind, but it's also incredibly simple. First, allow me a moment to break it down. Most importantly, it's not an intelligence. It doesn't think. Actually, it's a very sophisticated classification process that makes predictions off of large amounts of data. You first build an AI by collecting an enormous amount of data, which you then use to program it. You program it to identify patterns of sentences, images, even DNA sequences. Once it's programmed, you can then use that model to make predictions. You could give it part of a sentence and it would be able to finish it with the right word, or you could

0: give it a series of prompt words and request that it compile a certain image. And because it was programmed on millions of images, it would be able to predict the pattern that you were requesting. You know, it's a fancy machine that makes educated guesses. It sounds simple enough, right? But when these data sets are so enormous and comprised of everything available on the internet and every bit of personal information in government databases and a complete GPS record of how everyone moves through the world, voice recognition, facial recognition, all of it, then the technology takes on an all-powerful omniscience that is very dangerous. Most frightening to me is that if it were programmed on huge data sets of DNA, you could request it to spit out entirely new and novel life forms, like, say, for example, a virus that doesn't show symptoms, but that's passed through breath, or a bacteria that's resistant to antibiotics. This technology exists today, unregulated. This is how they make biowarfare. And this is where AI gets very scary. It's a threat to the very web of life. It's a threat to the stability of everything. It's also a threat to democracy. The world first saw this a decade ago in the Cambridge Analytica scandal. Cambridge Analytica was the cyber warfare company hired by Steve Bannon of all people again, to run AI programs on the data of 230 million Americans. Much of that data was illegally provided by Facebook, by the way. Using pattern recognition, the AI predicted which of those millions of Americans were the most vulnerable to brainwashing. They flagged people who had had substance abuse problems, had suffered from depression, were ultra-religious, were attracted to supernatural phenomena, and other qualities that had been proven to coincide with people who were vulnerable to persuasion. Then they targeted those people individually based on each person's custom profile with elaborately subtle propaganda campaigns to persuade them to vote for Trump in 2016. And he won. Cambridge Analytica also influenced voters to vote for Brexit, and it won. Bannon learned firsthand that he who controls the data controls the world. When he says it's the most dangerous technology in the history of mankind, he knows from experience. You can see how the simple process of pattern recognition of gigantic data sets, combined with the shape-shifting nature of digitalization, can take on godlike powers. One of the big problems with that is that it can only work if the AI models are continually replenished with enormous streams of data. In order to meet this demand, a surveillance infrastructure is required to continually extract and digitize all human behavior. In other words, an AI industry cannot function without a surveillance state. That's your phone spying on you, cameras everywhere, facial recognition, smart appliances that send your behavior patterns to the corporations and to the government, your electronic banking, your electronic purchases. This is the surveillance infrastructure. And as we all know, surveillance is a cornerstone of fascism. For me, the required surveillance makes AI a deal breaker, full stop. Well, actually, there are two deal breakers for me. The second one is that the AI also requires a build out of data centers. In case you're not up on data centers, they are ecologically devastating. And they're metastasizing all over the country as the Stargate Project. That's the federal project to cover the entire continent, well, the United States, with thousands of data centers, ostensibly in order to beat the AI race with China. Even if beating China means turning the US into a gigantic, slum-ridden industrial wasteland. The imperative to build out AI as an essential utility is as fatally flawed as the Roman imperative to build out a system of water pipes made of poisonous lead. Each data center is an enormous concrete building that makes a Walmart superstore look like a Japanese tea house. Inside are rows of thousands and thousands of computers that crunch all the numbers for AI and devour agricultural land, freshwater supplies, and hordes of energy. In Northern Virginia, there are hundreds of data centers, and they go for miles, one after another, like a cancer that won't stop. And speaking of cancer, it was just revealed that there's a link between an Amazon data center in Oregon and a cluster of rare cancers. And we're only just getting started. All the computations that take place inside these gulags demand unthinkable amounts of energy, so much that the U.S. grid can't even produce enough. How do they expect to run an entire civilization on AI? I mean, that's their dream, you know. This is serious cognitive dissonance. People's electric bills are already going up to 40% higher just to pay for all the grid upgrades. And once these concrete wastelands are built and operating, any human or pet living in the immediate vicinity comes down with health problems. It doesn't seem to matter to them that AI data centers are terraforming the Earth into a hellscape. In fact, Sam Altman of OpenAI blithely shrugs, and I quote, "Yes, I know they take a lot of land." Yet they still keep building them. They're building them even when they have to remain offline as zombies, because there's simply not enough energy generated on the U.S. grids to power them. Their solution is to fire up decommissioned nuclear reactors, like Three Mile Island, among others. They even finagled the member nations at COP to redesignate nuclear as a renewable energy so that they could get a climate pledge from all the countries to triple renewables, aka nuclear, by 2050. And they're doubling down on liquid natural gas and fossil fuels as well to get those data centers buzzing. Just when emissions from coal plants were decreasing, Silicon Valley's got Trump bringing them online again. I say we abolish it altogether. Former Google CEO Eric Schmidt proposed a novel solution. He said that his rocket company, Relativity Space, would put data centers in orbit. Do you know how much environmental damage these rocket blast-offs would do? Not to mention the space junk problem that has started to make its way into collisions with commercial jets. Sam Altman has also spoken about the need for computing in space. And Jeff Bezos announced at Italian Tech Week in Turin recently that one of the things that's going to happen in the next, it's hard to know exactly when, in the next 10 plus years, and I bet it's not more than 20 years, we're going to start building these giant gigawatt data centers in space, end quote. If you think this level of delusional space-obsessed hubris is unique to the tech bros, think again. It actually goes back to the culture of nuclear science. Before Elon Musk's SpaceX and Jeff Bezos' Blue Origin, there was Wernher von Braun, the Nazi scientist who was exonerated so he'd be free to design nuclear weapons for the U.S. Von Braun wrote many books about colonizing the moon and Mars. The subtext of much of von Braun's work was a loathing of nature as his experiments risked apocalyptic destruction. But he justified his perilous nuclear adventures with the physics truism that energy cannot be destroyed. And to that point, this is what von Braun wrote. Quote, "Science has found that nothing can disappear without a trace. Nature does not know extinction. All it knows is transformation. Now, if God applies his fundamental principle to the most minute and insignificant parts of his universe, doesn't it make sense to assume that he applies it also to the masterpiece of his creation, the human soul? I think it does. And everything science has taught me and continues to teach me strengthens my belief in the continuity of our spiritual existence after death. Nothing disappears without a trace," end quote. Von Braun inaccurately asserts that nature does not know extinction. He then extends that logic as being especially true for humans, since we are supposedly the masterpieces of all creation. And then he uses this fallacy to justify destroying nature because it will undoubtedly lead to a higher transformed state. In other words, he espouses destruction as the path to God. You can hear echoes of this insanity in the de facto credo of today's tech bros: move fast and break things. Jairus Grove, a professor at the University of Hawaii, summed up the gist of Von Braun's worldview. And I quote, "Underlying the logic of nuclear weapons is a rational eugenics cosmology for the remaking of human species around a mutated and victorious potential national race," end quote. The same logic is very much alive in the rantings of the Silicon Valley nerds who fantasize about merging with machines, populating Mars, and beating China in the AI race. The thinking is any disasters that would result would invariably lead to some sort of spiritual transcendence. In all seriousness, these people are mentally ill and should not be in positions of power. But as fanciful as these agendas are, it is conceivable how the deployment of the atom bomb on Hiroshima and Nagasaki and its subsequent devastation are a twisted kind of proof of American exceptionalism. The bombs catapulted the U.S. into a status as the preeminent world power for the second half of the 20th century. For PR purposes, the detonations also provided the perfect display of sadistic bravado to sear a religious awe of U.S. power into the world's collective consciousness. American exceptionalism came alive. That's all that mattered to them. It's impossible to overstate the degree to which the development and deployment of the bomb shifted geopolitics and world culture. Europe and Asia were in shambles, but the U.S. had become a god for not only ending the war, but for wielding a seemingly supernatural force to do so. While it's disputable if the bomb really did end the war, it did deliver the dubious message that peace had a price. In this case, the nuclear destruction of land, water, and hundreds of thousands of innocent civilians. A lamentable but necessary sacrifice, they believe. It fit perfectly with von Braun's justification for apocalypse and subsequent transcendence. Nuclear weapons shifted the paradigm of how war was perceived and reset the rules. Warfare suddenly scaled up to a global pursuit, no longer local. Game theory prevailed with one winner and everyone else loses. If you're not deploying it, it's being deployed against you. The Cold War theology was born. It was during the first chill of the Cold War that the digital seeds first sprouted that later grew into AI. As I mentioned, the goal was global hegemony. And in this context, computers and algorithms were seen as the most effective means of containing rivals. The idea was to be able to monitor and arm the entire planet before the Soviets did. The Pentagon developed an electronic network of nodes that allowed communications, surveillance, and lethal strikes. The network was designed to scale up to global proportion. The digital format was the language that could be understood and transmitted across the network. This was where the internet came from. It wasn't designed to connect humanity. No, it was designed to dominate humanity over vast spaces. It's a surveillance octopus that obliterates local concerns and local geographies. In fact, if it weren't for the bomb, the idea for the internet would likely have never even occurred to anyone. The digitization that was developed to create the internet also provided the language, grammar, and alphabet for AI. My friend Jerry Mander coined the phrase megatechnology. Megatechnology describes a reality in which innovations scaffold on previous technologies. The result is a mosaic of intertwining, interdependent technologies that create entirely new ones. For example, nuclear technology paved the way for the internet, among other things, which paved the way for AI, among other things. And they all work synergistically together, along with other components of megatechnology, such as satellites, robotics, space technology, genetics, nanotechnology, etc. All these technologies comprise an ecosystem of hegemonic logic that was born of nuclear weapons research. And now we come full circle as AI is being groomed to autonomously make decisions on launching nuclear weapons. This is a dangerous, slippery slope. Despite the Pentagon's official policy that humans will always be in the loop, AI is looking more and more appealing to war planners in a modern battlefield context that demands multitasking. Humans are thought of as too slow, too emotional, and easily overwhelmed to handle the urgency and multiple demands. It's believed that AI would be more reliable. The one problem, though, is that in wargaming simulations at Stanford University, AI is consistently predisposed toward heightened conflict and escalation. This is according to a 2025 article in Politico. Apparently, diplomacy has not been programmed into the AI model, and it could care less about mutually assured destruction. I recently came across a piece written in 2012 by Carl Grossman, who serves on the board with me at the Global Network Against Weapons and Nuclear Power in Space. The article is entitled The Nuclear Cult. It's comprised of a series of interviews with people who have studied the nuclear industry. Grossman was trying to understand how nuclear scientists were able to power forth with such nihilistic work in the face of obvious existential risks. Grossman demonstrates that unlike other toxic pursuits such as plastic manufacturing or the tobacco industry, the nuclear scientists are swept up in a cult-like religious fervor that blinds them to all the apocalyptic downsides. In reading the article, I was astonished at how identical the blind ideological faith of the nuclear researchers were to the oligarchs today of AI. In many ways, they're mirror images of one another. But, you know, it makes sense really when you recall that digital technology was a rib pulled from the side of the atom bomb. Think about it. Both digital technology and nuclear weapons elevate an anointed priesthood of men who wield specialized knowledge inaccessible to all others. Nukes had Oppenheimer, Wernher von Braun, Kissinger, Fermi, Richard Feynman, Edward Teller, and others. AI's got Elon Musk, Peter Thiel, Jeff Bezos, Bill Gates, Marc Andreessen, Alex Karp, Sam Altman, Jensen Huang, Eric Schmidt, ad nauseum. Trump purged the old deep state only to replace it with a full set of Batman villains. This tight little cluster of misfits is pushing the AI agenda onto all human civilization. They run on the same non-logic that the nuclear priesthood did, but with far more power and wealth, and none of the regulatory guardrails that are requisite with nuclear. This makes our current situation exceedingly precarious. But listen to some of the opinions that Grossman collected. The similarities between the cultism of the nuclear industry and that of AI are uncanny. For example, Dr. Chris Busby, author of Wings of Death, Nuclear Pollution and Human Health, said, quote, "It's the cult of the nuclearists, and this construct of the nuclear scientists seeking to control nature with mathematical equations that make them feel safe sets up a collision with reality in a way we are going to destroy ourselves. The belief in nuclear power is far beyond anything scientific or rational," said Busby, who has a PhD in chemical physics. This reminds me so much of Elon Musk or Sam Altman when he's saying seeking to control nature with mathematical equations that make them feel safe. My friend Alice Slater, who had been with the Nuclear Age Peace Foundation for many years, was also quoted. She said, quote, "They're holding our planet hostage while they tinker in their labs without regard to the risks they are creating for the very future of life on Earth," end quote. Doesn't it just sound like Jeff Bezos and Bill Gates and all the other oligarchs? And these respective priesthoods each push the irrational worldview that their weapons will lift humanity to some salvation, a kind of messianic transformation that leads to an uber humanity. You can see it in the way they use the language to overlay mystic godlike qualities onto their projects. The Trinity, for the first nuclear bomb test. Project Prometheus is the name of Bezos's new AI startup. The Meta Data Center is named Hyperion, after a Greek god. The all-knowing qualities of an oracle, which Larry Ellison took, is the name of his company. And we can never forget Oppenheimer's famously grandiloquent quote that he said came to him when he witnessed the first detonation of the atomic bomb that he developed. Now I am become death, the destroyer of worlds. Good or evil doesn't matter to these people. For them, the only virtue is power itself. By their logic, the powerless are without virtue. And because they lack virtue, they're expendable. This is the logic of eugenics. The hundreds of thousands of workers who were laid off because of AI are expendable by this logic. The community suffocating in West Memphis due to emissions from Elon Musk's gigantic data center are expendable. The kids who kill themselves because of chatbot addictions are expendable. The farmers whose crops are dying because all the water is going to data centers are expendable. The victims of Hiroshima and Nagasaki were expendable. In this paradigm, the very act of subjugating others is proof of a superior master race. The tech industry, like the nuclear industry, doesn't run on logic. It is driven by a misanthropic deification of technology. Out of the groaning scourge, the broligarchs emerge, renewed as modern technological messiahs. When Peter Thiel was asked in an interview, point blank, you would prefer the human race to endure, right? Thiel was stumped. He couldn't bring himself to say, I would like humanity to stick around. That's because he considers himself to be a superior being to humanity. Humanity gets in his way. He's also said that democracy is an obstruction to freedom and that it was a mistake to give women the right to vote. This is the pathological mentality of the people now leading the United States. There's only a handful of them, but they are making consequential decisions about the future of all life on Earth.
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0: Now, Henry Kissinger, who was obsessed with perpetuating U.S. global dominance, rose as the perfect Machiavelli for the Cold War. He employed such tactics as playing China and the Soviets against one another and micromanaging the secret bombing of Cambodia to wipe out communists that ended up slaughtering a fifth of the population. In Chile, he gave millions of dollars to the dictator Augusto Pinochet for his overthrow of democratically elected Salvador Allende. And he equipped President Suharto of Indonesia with arms to invade East Timor, resulting in 200,000 casualties. Kissinger thrived on orchestrating these and other political coups against leaders he deemed did not know their place in the U.S. world order. In 1957, he wrote his first book, Nuclear Weapons and Foreign Policy. It got a rave review in the New York Times by Edward Teller, who was a key figure in nuclear weapons development. The book advocated for limited nuclear war, whatever they mean by limited. And then almost 70 years later, in 2024, he co-wrote his last book with former CEO of Google, Eric Schmidt, and Craig Mundy. The book is called Genesis, Artificial Intelligence, Hope, and the Human Spirit. The man was truly a living link between the first weapon of mass destruction to the current one. His protege, Eric Schmidt, carries his legacy of tyranny forward. Obsession with power was the shared value that brought Kissinger and Schmidt together. The dubious duo first met at a conference in 2009 when Schmidt was still CEO of Google. Kissinger told Schmidt He felt that electrical engineers were abjectly ignorant in history, philosophy, economics, and the humanities. He also asked him if there was a way to remove all the war criminal accusations against himself online that might come up during Google searches. Schmidt ended up inviting Kissinger to speak at Google at the company, and Schmidt said that Kissinger, quote, announced to the entire employee body that Google was a threat to modern civilization, which everyone at Google loved, end quote. This is a story that Schmidt has told again and again, gleeful that the engineers loved hearing that they wielded the power to threaten civilization, because power is the only metric these people honor. Though Schmidt had all the money in the world and had literally shaped internet civilization and culture, he did not wield the gravitas of Henry Kissinger, the preeminent geopolitical power broker of the 20th century. So Schmidt was eager to model himself after such an erudite icon, war criminal or not. Schmidt learned from the best in how to neutralize moral failure with the right ideological framing. For example, Schmidt said he had become an arms dealer in 2024 because, quote, watching the Russians use tanks to destroy apartment buildings with little old ladies and kids just drove me crazy, end quote. It seems like a non sequitur to me that that's why he should launch a killer drone company. I mean, because of the Russian attacks on little old ladies. But with what he thought was the right framing, he felt free of remorse from any mass suffering or genocide from his technology. As long as it wields Promethean power, he feels entitled to wage any destruction he pleases. Schmidt fancies himself a latter-day Kissinger, having had insinuated himself in consequential positions during the Obama, Trump, and Biden administrations, just as Kissinger was also a powerful deep state force across multiple presidencies. Under Obama and Trump, Schmidt was the first chair of the Defense Innovation Board, which oversaw countless war games in the Pacific using all the new AI weapons Schmidt helped to develop. Militaries from Japan, Korea, the Philippines, Australia, Indonesia, Singapore, the U.S., and other nations are plowing through the ocean habitats year-round with military exercises because of Schmidt's initiative. Robot ships and submarines and other autonomous weapons have been the source of thousands of deaths of whales, dolphins, turtles, and other marine life for the last decade. One big difference between Schmidt's involvement in government and Kissinger's is that Kissinger was not a private sector billionaire with conflicts of interest. Schmidt, on the other hand, owns a killer drone manufacturing company and a rocket company. While Schmidt advocates for U.S. supremacy, he also scores lucrative Pentagon contracts. He said he created his company, White Stork, to fill the gap for affordable killer drones at only $400 apiece. When I think of the concept of affordably priced killer drones, a chill runs down my spine. I mean, just imagine the playground massacres of the future. As I mentioned, Kissinger was a big promoter of so-called limited nuclear war. The framing of limited nuclear war is a perfect example of the denial system that practitioners of nuclear science build around their cataclysmic field. You can't limit radioactive poisoning in the environment that stays toxic for thousands of years from a so-called limited nuclear war. And you can never limit the likelihood of escalation in any nuclear conflict. But it's a framing that keeps the money flowing into arms production. Who cares if the planet is unlivable? As Wernher von Braun assured us, destruction is the path to transcendence. Arms control is another framing that Kissinger used. It sounds like resistance to nuclear proliferation, right? But actually, the narrative was hatched by the weapons industry to dilute authentic resistance movements. If you're for arms control, you're only calling for control, not abolition. There's a parallel phenomenon in AI as well. The so-called ethical AI movement was crafted by Eric Schmidt and other tech moguls to sell the idea to the public that Silicon Valley could self-regulate. You know ethical AI is a scam when Schmidt says, we're never going to meet our climate goals anyway, so we might as well go all in on building AI data centers. Tech firms generously fund programs such as AI for Social Good, Indigenous AI, Regenerative AI ad nauseum. It's all a means to placate and water down any real abolition groups. The parallels between the nuclear and AI industry are many and varied, and they include the friendship between Henry Kissinger and Eric Schmidt, whose partnership embodies the technological lineage from nuclear to AI. Schmidt now runs the nonprofit Special Competitive Studies Project, or the SCSP, which advocates for public investment in AI for surveillance, targeting, biowarfare, and cybernetics, which means the merging of machines with biological forms. It frames all its work in a narrative of ethics and humanity, but it's hard to take it seriously. Its annual trade shows, where people like Condoleezza Rice and Alex Karp speak, promote companies like Palantir and Anduril. Palantir, as you may recall, is the bloodthirsty company that generates the kill lists of Palestinians for the Israeli Defense Forces and has all the U.S. government ICE contracts. But the most prominent overarching message of the SCSP is the constructed urgency of winning the AI race with China. The mythology is very much a knockoff of Kissinger's global impresario style. The narrative has been highly effective in driving government funding into the AI industry, in which Schmidt is heavily invested. What the SCSP never mentions, though, is that the only way to win any AI race means doubling down on surveillance of everyday citizens in order to harvest the continual data needed to feed the AI models. We see the destructiveness of AI all around us every day. Fake news, job loss, alienation, depression. While they tell us how AI is going to cure cancer and solve the climate crisis and improve our lives every day, I'm not seeing that. What I am saying is so much AI slop in the internet, I can't tell what's real anymore. It turns out that Twitter is flooded with phony mega accounts based in Eastern Europe and Nigeria, Bangladesh, and Thailand. And the economy. Corporations can't wait to replace all their workers with AI. Pink slips are going out to professors while the colleges are plowing millions of dollars into AI. The Bureau of Labor Statistics reported that between January and August in 2025, U.S. unemployment is up 13.8 million. That's all of the permanent and temporary workers unemployed. A weapon of mass destruction has been unleashed upon the world's workers. Nonetheless, they're ramming through their agenda at every opportunity. Just before Thanksgiving, Trump signed an executive order to launch an initiative called the Genesis Mission. It's got Eric Schmidt's fingerprints all over it. Do you remember the title of the book he wrote with Kissinger? It was called Genesis. The White House says it will, quote, supercharge U.S. scientific AI innovation, end quote. It'll do so by partnering 17 Department of Energy labs with private companies working on AI, including the infamous Los Alamos lab, home of the atom bomb. What this really means is that all the biological data, national security data, data for material science, data for chemistry, and all the nuclear science data owned by the federal government will be handed over to the oligarchs with no regulation. This is beyond serious. The implications of merging all these data sets are chilling. By integrating the bits of computing with biological cells and molecular atoms, all manner of Frankensteinian horrors are now within reach. There should be very strict regulations against all this. It's a jackpot for the technocrats. They've been fantasizing about merging cells, bits, and atoms for a very long time. None of them ever would have believed it just a few years back that they'd soon have a president that was so incredibly easy to buy off that he'd hand over all 17 of the major Department of Energy labs and their data sets. Eric Schmidt, Bill Gates, and the other wing nuts are on track to mix and match these materials to develop all kinds of transgressive innovations. For example, programmable biological life forms or microscopic robots that operate within the body. How about a programmable cyborg that self-detonates into a nuclear blast? This is all doable now. These are the sorts of possibilities that give these people reason to live. I'm not kidding. It's not the money that motivates them, although the profits of such endeavors are off the charts. But they get their thrills from power, the power to play with the future of all life on Earth. This is Dr. Evil stuff. And this is why I side with Steve Bannon on this one. AI is the most dangerous technology in the history of mankind. Now, I've spent much of my time speaking about artificial intelligence. Now I'd like to speak about authentic intelligence, real intelligence. We don't speak enough about that. The most elevated expression of intelligence I've ever witnessed was not through any machine or algorithm, but it was in the native people I grew up with when I lived in Guam. Guam is an island in the Mariana Archipelago, part of a larger grouping of islands known as Micronesia, located on the Asia side of the Pacific, other side of Hawaii. As a teenager, I used to spend a lot of time on boats there, and I came to know several Micronesians from the island of Sotawal. That's where they practice the ancient tradition of celestial wayfinding. The wayfinding practiced by the Micronesians demands not only physical prowess and keen sensory alertness, but also the wisdom to understand the interconnections between all living things and the heavens and the seasons, the sea, the winds, the waves, currents, the sun, clouds, and the passage of time, all in a way that is specific to this vast blue liquid continent that we call home. It is history and culture and praxis all wrapped up into one. The skills to traverse the distance of the entire Pacific, which takes up a whole hemisphere of the planet, of planet Earth, it requires that one's body be a highly sensitized barometer in which all boundaries between body, ocean, and sky are blurred, completely at one with the elements. This is the most profound and comprehensive of intelligences. Recently, a friend who knows how highly I esteem Pacific navigators sent me an article. The headline read, "A Voyage into the Art of Finding One's Way at Sea." I clicked on the link and my laptop screen filled with one of those beautiful New York Times layouts, delicious shades of blue depicting the Micronesian tableau of sea and sky, cleanly separated by the razor-sharp horizon line. In the foreground, Alson Kellen, a Marshallese wayfinder seated on a catamaran, gazes toward the camera. The Marshalls are another archipelago known for their navigational skills in the Micronesia Island group. Kellen's face is bathed in the warm glow of a setting sun. He's wearing a kind of bathing cap that's fitted with sensors and electrodes. Neuroscientists from University College London are studying Kellen's brainwaves to learn more about the highly sophisticated workings of the brain of a celestial navigator. Finally, the Western world is acknowledging the brilliance of the Micronesians. He was wearing a sports jersey emblazoned with the word Kwajalein in Coca-Cola font. Kwajalein, by the way, is the island that was forcibly evacuated by the U.S. in 1965 in order to build what is now named the Ronald Reagan Ballistic Missile Defense Site. In addition to the missile range, Kwajalein is now home to soldiers and their families who live in perfect facsimiles of 1950s American suburbs that include schools and shopping centers, recreational facilities, a medical clinic, even an 18-hole golf course. It's off limits to civilians. The families who were displaced from their ancestral island were relocated to nearby Ibai Island, which has since earned the ignoble moniker of Slum of the Pacific and is now one of the most densely populated islands in the world. As I read the New York Times article, I noticed a distinctly pained expression on Kellen's face that was framed by the cap full of wires and electrodes. The image brought to mind those horrific images of monkeys in labs with their half-exposed brains all wired up. The article spoke of the worthy pursuits of neuroscientists to study this man's brain that would lead to a cure to Alzheimer's. The words rang false. The article claimed to be preserving Pacific wayfaring culture. That's like saying a home aquarium preserves fish stocks in the ocean. These assertions flew in the face of the reality of what I was seeing in the photo. What I was seeing was ancient cultural knowledge being harvested from this indigenous man's brain by some corporate force. Also on board the boat were hundreds of pounds of technology, accelerometers to measure the boat's speed, a watch on everyone's wrist to measure heart rate, eye-tracking technology to document where people were gazing, equipment to record brain activity relative to swell movement, a mounted 360-degree camera that captured changes in the sails and clouds, and more. The sort of data all this tech would generate would most certainly find a market in the military, especially considering that Silicon Valley is pushing the Pentagon to automate all its weapons. In fact, the autonomous weapons company Anduril just partnered with Hyundai to develop autonomous warships. Kellen's brainwaves contain precisely the data needed to program AI to run unmanned vessels. These are the ships that will be deployed for a planned war with China, plowing ceaselessly back and forth through the fragile marine ecosystems that the Pacific Islanders have successfully stewarded for millennia. I can imagine this data also being used to automate deep sea mining, which would hasten the demise of the Great Blue Pacific. And now this man's brain is being pillaged like the blood they drain out of live horseshoe crabs to make pharmaceuticals. But no mention of that in the article, just how wonderful it is that a bathing cap full of electrodes could lead to a cure for Alzheimer's. Haven't the Marshallese suffered enough? These were the people whose islands were pummeled with 67 nuclear bombs between 1946 and 1958. You may have seen the old newsreel footage from 1946 that was staged to show proof of consent from the Marshallese. In it, a group of Marshall Islanders are seated at the foot of a coconut tree on an idyllic beach. The focus of all the islanders' attention is on a uniformed U.S. military official. Through an interpreter, the soldier asks permission from everyone to use their island as a site for atomic testing. He explains, "The United States government wants to turn this great destructive force into something good for mankind, and that these experiments here in Bikini are the first steps in that direction," end quote. The leader, named King Judah, listens to the interpreter and then gives his response in the rolling Marshallese language. He says the islanders agree to grant the request, since, after all, it is for the good of mankind. It was as if they had signed a blank check, but with their lives. The island of Bikini was blown off the face of the map. The atomic bombs also led to permanent genetic mutations and permanent radiation poisoning in the Marshalls that exist to this day. No food can be grown here that's edible, no fish caught without radioactive toxicity. As a result, there's been a mass exodus of Marshallese to Springdale, Arkansas, where they process chickens at the Tyson factory. But even though the U.S. granted the Marshallese the right to live and work in the States as compensation for the blasts, they're now being subjected to ICE raids and deportation. The inhumanity is dizzying. One of the bombs that dropped was 1,000 times stronger than the Hiroshima explosion. The late, great Marshallese statesman Tony de Broome was 9 years old when it was detonated. He wrote, quote, "Bravo went off with a very bright flash, almost a blinding flash. Bear in mind, we were almost 200 miles away from ground zero. No sound, just a flash, and then a force, the shockwave, as if you were under a glass bowl and someone poured blood over it. Everything turned red. Sky, the ocean, the fish, my grandfather's net." People in Rongelap claim that they saw the sun rising from the west, end quote. This was on the morning of March 1st, 1954, in the wake of the most powerful weapon ever detonated by the United States. Henry Kissinger, when he was urged to compensate the Marshallese for the bombing, he replied, "There are only 90,000 people out there. Who gives a damn?" And now they're rigging electrodes up to the brains of the Marshallese. They think they can enclose and commodify genuine intelligence, but it will always fall short. The mad scientists seem to think that intelligence is a string of computer commands or a Heathkit replication of a brain's neural network or 10,000 data centers filled with NVIDIA chips. No, true intelligence takes place in every cell of the body. True intelligence is an embodied harmony with all other beings. True intelligence will not destroy the world. We're at an inflection point in the future of AI. If left unrestrained, it is on track to subsume humanity and wreak havoc on Mother Earth all the way down to every chromosome. It feels like uncharted waters, but it's not uncharted. Just as nuclear culture is mirrored in Silicon Valley, resistance can also be learned from the anti-nuclear movement of the past. AI is not the first weapon of mass destruction that needed to be subjugated, propped up by institutions with a messiah complex. The historical successes of the anti-nuclear movement provide a roadmap for how to move forward with this new and deceptively elusive weapon of mass destruction. Models from anti-nuclear activism direct us to replace the AI race with China with AI talks with China that would lead to treaties. What makes that difficult is that the whole U.S. economy has been deliberately concentrated in AI. So in order to clear the way for peace and stability, it would be wise to de-link AI from the stock market, along with connected industries like nuclear energy, data centers, the electrical grid, and weapons. It should be illegal to get rich by destroying a livable future. At the same time, we need to reinvigorate an economy based on production of goods and services that actually uplift humanity and regenerate the environment. To regain agency, we need policy that bans surveillance and data extraction. We need antitrust regulation. We should reverse Trump's recent decision to resume manufacturing nuclear weapons and bring back international treaties to ban nuclear weapons and testing. And it goes without saying, overturning Citizens United would be a fundamental game changer. Finally, international institutions should acknowledge the need to revive the precautionary principle. And to do so, the precautionary principle emerged from a time when the bombings of Hiroshima and Nagasaki were still in living memory. That paradigm shift instilled in everyone an acute awareness that humanity had entered a stage in its development in which technological prowess had the capacity to wipe out all life on Earth. It called for caution. A new approach to technology needed to be established, and that was the precautionary principle. It was created to provide a framework for thinking about and regulating innovations that might cause harm when extensive scientific knowledge on the matter is lacking. This is what we have with AI. In other words, if you don't have enough scientific data to determine the outcome of any innovation, don't do it. Shut it down. Pull the plug. It's not inevitable. AI. Had the precautionary principle been applied, it would have prevented AI from barreling forward unrestrained. The war over AI regulation will be the centerpiece of the 2026 U.S. midterm elections. Mark Andreessen and other Silicon Valley bullies have amassed well over $100 million for a super PAC called Leading the Future to elect only pro-AI lawmakers on both sides of the aisle. Fortunately, two pro-regulation super PACs within an organization called Public First will be challenging them.
1: 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Jovich is our general manager and editor. I'm David Barsamian. Thank you for listening.

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1: In the beginning of time, there was an entity that moved about in the blackness of space. The Lakota called him Ian Tokahea, the first stone. From this was born one red woman, one red man. As they walked upon the earth, they were given a prayer. To this day, we walk with their prayer. Ho mitakuyepi, tiikche ka tokahea okitahun, chetantan ka tokahe kiena wowika yuha mani. We cho iena oloa unkahi. We bring you these songs with our truth.

0: Welcome to New Realities. My name is Alan Steinfeld, and I'm very happy to be here in South Dakota, a new home for my broadcast series here. And I'm with Dallas and Rebecca, Chief Eagle, at their beautiful conference center called All Nations Gathering Center. And we just completed about a five-day retreat learning about the Lakota ways and mixing that in with some UFO talks. But really, this was a real immersion into the way your people have been living for a long time and the spirituality of what Lakota people stand for. And you talk about the mind, body, heart, and spirit being the four medicines, huh?
1: Yeah, we're all born with those four medicines. I don't care what color you are. Mm-hmm. And we believe that if you know how to use those four medicines, and you can be more of a complete person. But in this day and age, we do not teach people how to use their mind, mm-hmm. how to control their own mind, how to use their own emotions and how to control them, how to use their body and how to control all the challenges we face there with our bodies. And we ask the children, which one is the most important?
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For tickets and more information, go to www.viewthefuture.org.

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like to tell you a little story. This is about a country boy from down home. This young man have never been north before. I want you to listen to me now. I've got something to tell you. He heard about Chicago. He worked hard all the year, made all of that money, $800. After he gathered his crop, he called his cousin in Chicago. And he said, "Cousin, I'm on my way." He'd picked all of that cotton. I said, "This is about a country boy like myself, B.B. King, you know." So when he get to Chicago, his cousin meet him and bring him out to the club. He said, "Set him up, cuz is paying for it." Had all the go-go girls sitting out waiting on him. They carried him downtown and put him up in one of the plush hotels. They brought him back out and said, "Set him up, cuz is paying for it." His money got a little lighter. They moved him out from the Loop and brought him down to Roberts. And then he said, "Set him up, cuz is paying for it." And then the $800, being more money than my man had ever had, began to run out. Then they moved him out and put him down to the Persian. And then, ladies and gentlemen, the go-go girls was getting fewer. His friends was fewer. All his buddies had started passing him on the other side of the street. And then it happened, all his money was gone. And my man only knew one thing to do. It was getting cold then, like it is today. You know what I'm talking about. He went down to the railroad yard. And one of the few ladies that had helped him to spend his money came by to see him. And she said, "You fool. You fool. Spent your money, but the rest of them was spending your money, so I decided to spend my portion too, you know." But ladies, God bless them, wonderful something, aren't they? They always like to feel like they're needed. And she knew my man needed a bath. He'd gotten sick. He's laying down there under the boxcar. Couldn't read so well. So you know, if he couldn't read so well, he couldn't write too well. You know what I'm talking about? So this is a letter back down home. I know what I'm talking about. They go like this. "I've had my fun. Whoa, if I don't get well,

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2: It's camping season, so last week I gave you a U.S. national park puzzle. 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There were no correct answers last week, so I'm going to give you an additional hint and another week. You are looking for a one-word park, and after making the changes, the B will be at the start of the second word. So again, send me a one-word U.S. national park, move the last letter to the beginning, and then change one of the middle letters to a B. You now have two words, an action, and a noun starting with B that can perform that action. When you have an answer, send your name, your answer, and the station on which you hear the puzzle to puzzle@kpov.org. I'll select one winner from among any answers received by this Saturday.

0: 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The Point Puzzle is produced at KPOV, High Desert Community Radio.
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1: 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On Tuesday, Oregon's U.S. Senator Jeff Merkley led Oregon Congressional Delegation members, including Senator Ron Wyden and U.S. Representatives Suzanne Bonamici, Val Hoyle, Andrea Salinas, and Maxine Dexter and Janelle Bynum to urge the National Oceanic and Atmospheric Administration, or NOAA, and the General Services Administration to renew the NOAA Marine Operations Center Pacific Fleet lease in Newport, Oregon. Newport is the ideal location. Situated on Yaquina Bay, Newport provides direct and quick access to the Pacific Ocean. Newport's location provides low operational costs compared to more inland ports and ensures that the fleet sits in the middle of the West Coast, providing efficient access to Alaska, Washington, Oregon, and California. It is also home to Oregon State University's Hatfield Marine Science Center, which has facilitated a collaborative partnership between the agency and university, wrote the Oregon lawmakers to NOAA and GSA. Further, Newport is committed to investment in the infrastructure needed to support the Marine Operations Center and its workers to ensure the community remains an affordable and accessible place for NOAA employees. Since NOAA selected Newport for its Marine Operations Center Pacific in 2011, the Operations Center has provided critical administrative, maintenance, engineering, and logistical support for the agency, supporting training and ship operations too. The lawmakers also highlighted the Port of Newport's potential to house additional ships and the port's role as a hub of maritime activity, both key factors for the continued success of the Marine Operations Center and bolstering NOAA's maritime capacity along the West Coast. They emphasized, rather than continuing to survey additional waterfront sites along the West Coast that meet the extensive requirements for rebasing this fleet, we encourage you to further capitalize on the initial investment and keep the Marine Operations Center in Newport. Keeping the fleet in Newport will be the most efficient, lowest-cost option for maintaining NOAA's fleet directly on the Pacific Coast. Starting today, the Siuslaw National Forest is raising the fire danger level from moderate to high. Local firefighters have already detected and contained several small fires on the forest this year, said Ann Trapanis, Deputy Fire Staff Officer with Northwest Oregon Interagency Fire Management. With the hot and dry conditions in western Oregon, we want to urge the public to remain vigilant in preventing human-caused wildfires and follow all fire restrictions. Stage 1 fire restrictions remain in place. All campfires, charcoal or briquette fires, pellet fires, and any other open fires are prohibited outside of designated recreation sites or campgrounds. As fire restrictions change, information will be available on the Siuslaw National Forest website at www.fs.usda.gov. Apparently, fishing for coho salmon off the Oregon coast has been too good, too fast. The Oregon Department of Fish and Wildlife on Wednesday announced that recreational ocean fishing for hatchery coho between Cape Falcon and the Oregon-California border will close on Wednesday, August 19th, as anglers near the 47,600 fish quota. Chinook retention remains open as previously scheduled. The announcement follows an in-season management call on Wednesday when fishery managers forecasted that anglers would be at 98% of the early season quota as of August 18th. The closure is 5 days earlier than the original August 23rd close date. Oregon.

0: 465 confirmed measles cases reported in the United States, nearly 200 more than there were in all of 2025, according to the Centers for Disease Control and Prevention. Nearly half of those cases occurred in people between the ages of 5 and 19. Now here's a story from the Public News Service.
1: A new report warns federal deregulation of nuclear safety standards could undermine Hanford nuclear site cleanup efforts. The nearly 600-square-mile site along the Columbia River holds highly radioactive waste from nuclear arms production that spanned from World War II until 1989. Simone Antar is with Columbia Riverkeeper, the group behind the report. She says it looks at how removing safety and environmental standards will impact cleanup at the most contaminated site in the Western Hemisphere, as the Trump administration pushes to build new small modular nuclear reactors there.
2: To say they're safe, it's a different type of nuclear, is simply not true. They create high-level nuclear waste, which is a huge problem at the Hanford nuclear site now. We don't know how to deal with our high-level nuclear waste.
1: The Trump administration says it's streamlining deployment of next-generation advanced reactors, largely to generate more electricity for data centers. It calls the effort a nuclear renaissance. Antar says the report focuses on an area near Richland, Washington, where plutonium production began, which is now being eyed for new reactors. She says a uranium plume is contaminating groundwater and reaching the Columbia River there. There's also severe pollution under the parking lot of the Columbia Generating Station, the Northwest's only operating nuclear plant. Antar says while there has been some progress in the cleanup, there's significant pollution and radioactivity that may be permanent.
2: This is some of these questions that our report asks. Can this type of nuclear waste ever be cleaned up? Do we need to be looking at the cleanup more as babysitting nuclear waste for the foreseeable future?
1: Antar adds the report is designed to be accessible whether people are new to the Hanford cleanup process or already familiar with it. She says it offers a roadmap of questions to guide conversations, perfect for teachers, students, or anyone curious about the site. I'm Isabel Charlet, Washington News Service. 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
0: Now, here's the extended weather forecast for the Central Lincoln Coast for Thursday, August 13th. Partly sunny today with a high near 65 and a light northwest wind 5 to 11 miles per hour. Cloudy this evening with a low around 55. On Friday, cloudy, gradually becoming mostly sunny with a high near 66 and a calm wind west-northwest 5 to 7 miles per hour. Patchy fog Friday night with a low of 54. On Saturday, patchy fog in the morning, otherwise cloudy through mid-morning, then gradual clearing with a high near 66, an overnight low of 52. On Sunday, patchy fog in the morning, otherwise cloudy, gradually becoming mostly sunny, with a high near 67, a low of 54. On Monday, mostly cloudy with a high of 67. On Tuesday, cloudy, gradually becoming mostly sunny with a high of 66. And on Wednesday, partly sunny with a high near 67 degrees. And that's the news from KYAQ, Lincoln County's only community radio station.
3: The Public News Service Thursday afternoon update. I'm Mike Clifford. It has not happened for a decade, but three states all plan to execute inmates on the same day today. The executions are set to be carried out by lethal injection in Alabama, Oklahoma, and Tennessee. The New York Times notes nationally states are on track to execute fewer people in 2026 than in previous years. Public support for capital punishment is at its lowest level in decades, according to the Gallup polls, even as the Trump administration has called the death penalty an essential tool for deterring and punishing horrific crimes. Meantime, the U.S. Justice Department is suing Connecticut over a law allowing undocumented students to pay in-state tuition. Our Owen J. Vieira has the story.
4: It's one of more than a dozen lawsuits against primarily Democratic states with similar laws. The DOJ argues the law discriminates against U.S. citizens from other states, but Tabita Sukdeo with CT Students for a Dream says most students benefiting from the law must meet certain residency requirements.
5: For one, you would have had to go on to a Connecticut high school for at least 2 years. You would have had to graduated from a Connecticut high school, and you would have had to arrive to the U.S. before your 17th birthday.
4: Connecticut Attorney General William Tong and Governor Governor Ned Lamont are vowing to fight the lawsuit.
3: And Pittsburgh public schools are facing a civil rights complaint alleging that district school closures discriminate against Black students and violate the Pennsylvania Human Relations Act. The board's May 27th vote will close 9 school buildings, eliminate 12 schools, reconfigure 10 others, and terminate magnet programs, displacing

0: at least 6,000 young people, many of whom are students of color.
1: Adaku Anyaka Crawford with Advancement Projects says her group filed the complaint with 412 Justice on behalf of five black students who would lose their school under the closure plan. She notes families have pushed for investment and alternatives to closures, but the district has shut them out of the process while moving ahead with the plan.
2: Pennsylvania has this law that prohibits discrimination based on race and other traits in schools. We are hoping to use this avenue to force PPS to stop their actions and come to the table and actually talk with communities.
1: District officials say the closures address declining enrollment and budget deficits. Danielle Smith reporting.
0: And the U.S. Army Corps of Engineers has approved a key federal permit for the Enbridge proposed Line 5 tunnel, but opponents say the fight is far from over. David Holtz is coalition coordinator for the Oil and Water Don't Mix Coalition.
3: The Michigan Supreme Court fundamentally changed the legal landscape for the tunnel project. They threw out the Public Service Commission's approval because the state failed to consider the environmental consequences of the tunnel.
0: Environmental groups and Michigan tribal communities argue the tunnel, which would run between the Straits of Mackinac, threatens the Great Lakes, tribal cultural resources, and the climate. This is Public News Service. Washington State is investing millions in grants to help workers level up through its job skills program, and demand for the funding this cycle was the highest in the program's 40-year history.
4: Awarded by the Washington State Board for Community and Technical Colleges, the grants match dollar for dollar with employers to provide customized short-term training for employees provided by the state's community and technical colleges. Carolyn McKinnon with SBCTC says this funding cycle drew a record 52 applications.
5: Employee turnover is very expensive for any employer. They want to keep and grow their good employees. Those employers are also facing a lot of competition and new regulations, and so it's to their benefit to continuously train their workers.
4: McKinnon adds that SBCTC was able to fund 35 of the proposals, amounting to nearly $8 million in matching grants. She says companies focused on manufacturing are the most frequent applicants. I'm Isabel Charlet.
0: Next, investigative reporting from the Marshall Project alleges horrific conditions at the Fox Run Center for Children and Adolescents in St. Clairsville, Ohio. Documented incidents include 126 suicide attempts by kids in more than 3 years and the mishandling of a sexual assault allegation.
6: Fox Run is a 100-bed residential treatment center for preteen youth who struggle with emotional, behavioral, or mental health issues. Marshall Project Cleveland reporter Brittany Haler investigated the facility for over a year. She says some former residents preferred being arrested over spending time at the facility.
7: Several survivors told me that they were treated better in the detention center, that the corrections officers spoke to them with respect, that they got decent food, and that it was the place where their parents could actually come and see them.
6: The CEO of Fox Run noted the facility had not been cited for violating the law in its handling of any of these incidents. This story was produced with original reporting from Brittany Haler for the Marshall Project. I'm Terry D. reporting.
0: Finally, as Kernza gains momentum in Wisconsin and across the country, agriculture experts say the crop could offer farmers a new way to diversify their operations while improving soil and water health.
8: It can be planted once and harvested for 3 to 4 years, unlike traditional grain crops. Matt Lovett is an agronomist with the University of Minnesota. He says as Kernza products become more available in retail and online stores, the crop also has the potential to be used as forage for livestock.
9: A true perennial crop has a lot of add-on benefits, and there's a lot of exciting market development on the crop.
8: The event's taking place in East Troy on August 21st. People can learn more at michaelfields.org. I'm Judith Ruiz Branch reporting.
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10: This is KYIQ's Music and Arts Calendar for upcoming events in Lincoln County. On Wednesday, August the 12th, the Q-ons will play acoustically from 6:30 to 8:30 at the Drift Inn in Yahats, and Robert Mead will play upbeat Americana, rhythm and blues, and classics from 5 to 7 at the Salishan Coastal Lodge in Glendon Beach. On Thursday, August the 13th, the very funny political dark comedy The Outsider will have a curtain time of 7:30 in Theater West in Lincoln City. Old Peculiar will play everything from Hank Williams country ballads to Frank Zappa's political psychedelic rock. And that takes place from 1 to 3, followed by Dan Troop from 5 to 7 at Moe's Patio at the Bay in Newport. Chuck Tortoise's classic rock, blues, folk, and country will happen from 6:30 to 8:30 at the Drift Inn in Yachts. And the Lincoln City Music Circle for acoustic instruments, voices, and audiences of all ages will take place from 4 to 6 in the Lincoln City Community Center in Lincoln City. There'll be a Thursday jam night hosted by Donnie King from 6 to 8-ish, and that's at the Eagles Lodge in downtown Newport. A jam session will take place from 8:30 until closing at the Snug Harbor in Lincoln City. Coming up on Friday, August the 14th, The Outsider, a political dark comedy, will have a curtain time of 7:30 in Theater West in Lincoln City. Hiroya Tsukamoto will take you on an innovative, impressionistic journey with his guitar beginning at 7 in the Newport Performing Arts Center in Nye Beach, Newport. Whalebone Willie will play original traditional feeling folk and blues from 5 to 7 at Moe's Patio at the Bay in Newport. Calico Bones will play Americana, folk, and indie with tight harmonies from 5:30 to 7:30, and that's at the Beechcrest Brewing Company in Glendinnen Beach. Early Fire will play from 8 to 11 at the Flounders Inn in Walport. Paris and Jose will play a blend of classic rock from 5 to 7 at the Attic Lounge in Salishan Coastal Lodge, Glendinnen Beach. Ian Smith will be playing from 6:30 to 8:30 at the Drift Inn in Yahats. And there will be a traditional music jam with Bill Louie and Morgan Silverhorn from 2 to 4, followed by BFD with Bill and Frankie Dalby playing Delta Blues and more from 5 to 7:30, and it all takes place at the Bayside Cellars in Yahats. DJ Metal will be playing club hits from 10 until closing in the Rogue River Lounge at the Chinook Winds Casino Resort in Lincoln City. And the Walport Acoustic Jam will take place from 3 to 5 at the Walport Community Center in Walport. There'll be an open mic from 6 to 8 at the Tasty Tiki in Agate Beach, Newport. On Saturday, August the 15th, The Outsider, the dark comedy about politics, will have a curtain time of 7:30 in Theater West in Lincoln City. Australian Aboriginal artist Lewis Burns will be joined by Tyler Spencer for an evening of storytelling, singing, dancing, and didgeridoo performances. It all begins at 7 in Primal Tones in South Beach, Newport. Pacific Standard Time will play jazz from 11 to 12, followed by Ty Curtis rocking it out from 2 to 3, and closing with Dylan Crawford Band playing mostly reggae from 4:15 to 5:30, and that's all at the Toledo Wooden Boat Show in Toledo. Paris and Jose will play a blend of classic rock infused with a bit of blues. That's from 5:30 to 7:30 at the Beechcrest Brewing Company in Glendinnen Beach. Flat Stanley will play string band music from 1 to 3, followed by Pacific Time Zone from 5 to 7, and that's at Moe's Patio at the Bay in Newport. The Bringhetto Jazz Duo will play from 6 to 8 at the Fishing Rock Eatery and Lounge in Depot Bay. And Holus Bolus, the one-man psychedelic acoustaloop, will play from 6:30 to 8:30 at the Drift Inn in Yahats. The Gray Whales will rock it out from 4 to 7 at the Lunacy in Seal Rock. And there'll be an open jam session with Jamie from 1 to 4 at the Bayside Cellars in Yahats. The Dive Bar Steve Experiment will rock it out from 3 to 6 at the Bay Haven Inn at the Bay in Newport. And DJ Metal will play from 10 until closing at the Rogue River Lounge at the Chinook Winds Casino Resort in Lincoln City. On Sunday, August the 16th, The Outsider, the dark comedy about politics, will have a matinee performance at 2 p.m., and that's in Theater West in Lincoln City. The Sonny Hess Band will rock the blues from 12:30 to 1:30, followed by Curtis Salgado from 2:15 to 3:30, and they're both at the Toledo Wooden Boat Show in Toledo. Porter McClister will showcase his iconic guitar style and unforgettable voice from 2 to 5. That's at the Snug Harbor Bar and Grill in Lincoln City. A Whole Lot of Louie will play the music of Louis Prima, Louis Armstrong, and Louis Jordan from 1 to 3. That's at Moe's Patio at the Bay in Newport. Carl Smiley will mix it up with his unique and personal spin on rhythmic blues, traditional folk, and some covers from 6:30 to 8:30 at the Drift Inn in Yahats. The Overdue Bills, a full little acoustic band of cool dudes, will play locally harvested original tunes and freaky fun 1920s blues ballads from 4 to 6 at the Yahats Underground Pub in Yahats. Mike Tolle will play acoustic folk blues from 5 to 7:30 at the Lunacy in Seal Rock. Jack Parr will have an album release party for his new album, Wanna Meet My Folks, and that's from 2:45 to 3:45, followed by the Sunday Jazz Jam from 4 to 6, and it's all at the Beechcrest Brewing Company in Glendon & Beach. The Sunday Sounds Open Mic, hosted by Dave Osty, will be from 1 to 3 in the Cafe Chill in Walport. And there'll be a Sunday Jam from 4 to 6 at the Bay Haven Inn at the Bay in Newport. Be an open mic night beginning at 6 in the Yahats Presbyterian Community Church. On Monday, August the 17th, John Shippey will play folk rock and Americana from 6:30 to 8:30 at the Drift Inn in Yahats. And on Tuesday, August the 18th, Linda Yap will play mellow acoustic classics from 5:30 to 8 at Zurita's in Nye Beach, Newport. The John Bringetto Duo will play Latin classics and jazz standards from 6:30 to 8:30 at the Drift Inn in Yahats. And the Lincoln City Bluegrass Jam will take place from 6 to 8 at the Eagles Lodge in Lincoln City. That concludes this edition of the KYQ Music and Arts Calendar, which can be heard on the news hours, Wednesday through Friday of each week. Thank you for listening and supporting live music and the arts in Lincoln County.
11: You're listening to the American Democracy Minute, keeping your government by and for the people. The U.S. Supreme Court majority's April 29th Calais decision invalidated use of race for redistricting and sent some GOP-led states running to redraw congressional maps to dilute black voting power. August 11th, Alabama ran a second state primary with its restored discriminatory maps. When the Supreme Court ruled on Calais, early voting for Alabama's May 19th primary had already begun using Voting Rights Act compliant maps. Alabama then asked to restore a 2023 legislature-drawn map found twice by courts to be discriminatory. But the U.S. Supreme Court allowed it anyway, possibly eliminating the chance of a black congressional candidate being elected in a state with a 27% population of African Americans. Governor Kay Ivey called a special session to redistrict, invalidated already cast congressional votes in four districts, and called the special primary election. The Alabama Reflector reports the August 11th primary advanced Republican Jerry Carl and incumbent Democrat Clyde Jones Jr. in District 1. In the now GOP-leaning District 2, Republican Rhett Marks will face U.S. Representative Shamari Figures. In GOP stronghold District 6, U.S. Representative Gary Palmer will be challenged by Democrat Maurice Mercer. In the only competitive congressional district, Democrat Terry Sewell and Republican Amy Akin will compete in November. I'm Brian Beale.

KYAQ is underwritten by Oceana Natural Food Co-op, serving Lincoln County since 1977. 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That's Oceana Natural Foods Co-op, 541-265-8285.

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1: August 10th, 2026. Remember when Mondays in August were lazy, quiet summer days? Those were good times. Today, though, Trump's war on Iran is demanding a resolution, and it's crystal clear that the Iranians believe they are in a position to dictate terms to the United States. Iran and Oman have been negotiating terms for travel through the Strait of Hormuz, which runs between the two countries. Iran closed the strait when Trump and Israeli Prime Minister Benjamin Netanyahu initiated strikes against Iran on February 28, 2026. Before the war, more than 20% of the world's shipborne oil, and even more than that of its shipborne fertilizer, traveled through the strait, and their loss has dramatically impacted the global economy. Farmers around the world are having trouble obtaining fertilizer, and the price of oil, and the corresponding price of gasoline and diesel, have jumped dramatically. On Saturday, Iranian officials laid out a series of demands the U.S. must meet before they will reopen the strait. They say the U.S. must lift the naval blockade of Iranian ports and withdraw the U.S. military, permanently end the war against Iran and Iran's allies in Lebanon, Gaza, Yemen, and Iraq, and never threaten nor insult Iran in any language, essentially gagging Trump. They want an end to sanctions on Iran and the release of frozen Iranian assets. And they want reparations, all up front as conditions for reopening the strait. In the past, sanctions relief and the release of frozen assets were made conditional on an end to Iran's nuclear program. Now, such a negotiation doesn't even appear to be on the table. And Iran is asserting its right to control traffic through the Strait of Hormuz, a choke point for global trade. Tolls on ships using the strait would provide significant funding for the Iranian regime. Foreign policy scholar and diplomat Philip Gordon, who served in the Biden White House, wrote, U.S. acceptance of Iranian control over the Strait of Hormuz is an extraordinary outcome, only made conceivable by an administration that squandered legitimacy, alienated allies, attempted regime change in a war it had not adequately prepared for, and that is being forced to accept a catastrophic outcome without viable alternatives. He suggested that, in other circumstances, Iran's closure of the strait by brazenly attacking maritime traffic and neighbors' civilian infrastructure would likely have justified and led to a united global response, like the U.S.-led naval escort mission during the Iran-Iraq War, the global coalition that reversed Iraq's invasion of Kuwait in 1991, the multinational naval force enforcing U.N. sanctions in the Gulf in the 1990s, or the U.N. Security Council sanctions on the Iranian nuclear program in the 2010s that led to the JCPOA. Instead, he wrote, the U.S. and other countries are now being forced to accept an outcome that would have been unthinkable before the war, but seems to have become unavoidable because of it. Yesterday, Trump told Barak Ravid of Axios, we're low-keying it, explaining, we're only semi-negotiating with them. We are just watching Iran with its huge inflation and the fact they have no money. He stressed that Iran's in an economic crisis and that since oil prices have come down slightly in the U.S., gas prices have eased enough to provide some relief to consumers. It'll work out, Trump told Ravid. It always works out. It's like a chess game. But Trump's mood had changed by today. At 12:31, he claimed Iranian negotiators had never before mentioned reparations for the damage done to Iran during the five-month conflict, although the Memorandum of Understanding he signed on June 17th clearly calls for the establishment of a $300 billion fund for Iran's reconstruction and economic development, suggesting either that Trump has forgotten what was in the agreement or didn't know. Trump posted, I am likewise demanding compensation from Iran for all of the people that they have killed and gravely wounded with their roadside bombs and many conflicts for which they are famous. I have instructed my representatives to put this firmly into any and all future negotiations. An hour later, he added, also, Iran should be responsible for the damages and death caused to the people of Lebanon, Syria, Yemen, and Gaza. Later, when a reporter asked Trump when he thought the Strait of Hormuz would open, he answered, well, it's open now. It's open now. Look, the only one that has control of the Strait of Hormuz right now is the United States Navy. Iran apparently wants its part of the agreement up front because it doesn't trust Trump to follow through once the strait is reopened. And there is reason to doubt that he will, or can, deliver on his promises. Yesterday, Netanyahu openly rejected the plan that Trump announced as a done deal less than 2 weeks ago to end the fighting in Gaza. On July 30th, Trump posted that his Board of Peace reached a historic agreement for the complete disarmament of Hamas and all other armed groups in Gaza. This is in exchange for the withdrawal of Israeli forces there. This is a monumental step toward lasting peace and security, Trump wrote. 1 year ago, there was a violent, raging war, humanitarian crisis, and hostages kept in brutal captivity, he wrote. But now there was a historic breakthrough. Congratulations to all on this amazing development that everybody said could never be achieved, he wrote. At the time, Netanyahu expressed skepticism, but today he openly broke with Trump. When asked about the rejection, the White House told reporters to talk to the Board of Peace. While much of the focus of the media has been on Trump's bumbling in the Middle East, the administration has been busy working to reshape Latin American countries into right-wing protectorates of the United States. In Colombia's recent election, Trump endorsed a right-wing millionaire lawyer who had never before run for office, Abelardo de la Esparrea. De la Esparrea holds both U.S. and Colombian citizenship and is a Republican who supports Trump. De la Esparrea won a close election, and as soon as he took office, replacing the leftist Gustavo Petro, the U.S. pledged $1 billion in assistance to Colombia as part of a security package to support President Abelardo de la Esparrea's administration in achieving our shared goals, the White House said. Tyler Pager, Julian E. Barnes, and Francis Robles of the New York Times reported on August 7th that the administration has been looking for a similarly cooperative leader for Cuba. In a search for more regime alteration than regime change, they write, the administration has pressed its spy agencies to identify someone in the mold of Delcy Rodriguez, who became Venezuela's interim president after U.S. forces captured the previous leader, Nicolas Maduro, in January. U.S. officials viewed Ms. Rodriguez as a pragmatist who could seamlessly assume power and would be willing to work closely with them, the journalists report. The plan appears to be to get Cuba to open its economy to private enterprise, including U.S. businesses, buy oil from the U.S., and push out the Russian and Chinese intelligence operatives there. The U.S. Central Intelligence Agency, Pager, Barnes, and Robles note, has secretly established a Cuba task force. Their New York Times colleague, Adam Entus, reported on August 5th that the task force includes case officers who recruit and manage spies, intelligence analysts, officers who conduct cyber operations, and officers who specialize in covert influence operations. Sources told Entus that the plan appeared intended to create rifts among those in Cuba's political elite to enable the rise of leaders willing to agree to Trump's demands. Trump's assumption of control over Venezuela seems to have been the model for attempts to take over other countries. Last September, the Trump administration began strikes against small boats in the Caribbean and Eastern Pacific that Trump claimed, without evidence, were being operated by narco-terrorists from Venezuela. Then the U.S. began to seize vessels allegedly carrying sanctioned Venezuelan oil. On January 3, 2026, in a nighttime raid, the Trump administration conducted airstrikes in Venezuela and removed Venezuela's president, Nicolas Maduro, and his wife, Celia Flores, taking them to New York to face federal narco-terrorism and drug trafficking charges. Although opponents of Maduro, who had seized power after losing a presidential election, cheered the raid in the belief that Trump would help them put opposition candidate Edmundo González in power, exiled opposition leader Maria Corina Machado gave Trump her Nobel Peace Prize medal after the raid in an apparent attempt to create goodwill. In fact, the administration supported Maduro's vice president, Delcy Rodriguez. On January 5th, it formally recognized her as Venezuela's head of state. Venezuela's high court disagreed. It called Maduro's absence a kidnapping and determined that under the country's constitution, Rodriguez could act as president for 90 days, a period the National Assembly could extend for another 90 days. But if Maduro didn't return after either 90 or 180 days, the absence must be considered permanent. At that point, the Constitution requires elections to be held in 30 days. When Rodriguez's first 90 days were over, there was no public announcement that the National Assembly, which is controlled by her political party, had extended her acting presidency. July 3rd marked 180 days since Maduro's kidnapping. As Antonio Maria Delgado of the Miami Herald reported, in late July, the U.S. Department of Justice asked the U.S. District Court for the Southern District of Florida to dismiss a lawsuit filed by three Americans against Rodriguez, accusing the Maduro government, which was well known for human rights abuses, of torture. The Justice Department called for the dismissal on the grounds that Rodriguez is entitled to immunity as Venezuela's head of state, thus underscoring that Trump intends for her to run the country. Delgado called it an extraordinary step. Negotiations are underway for a new election, but opposition leader Machado has been excluded from them. On August 6th, seven Democratic senators, led by Adam Schiff, a Democrat of California, wrote to Secretary of State Marco Rubio, reiterating that Rodriguez is still the acting president rather than the head of state, and putting the administration on notice that its increased support of the same officials who contributed to the Venezuelan government's lengthy and well-documented record of human rights abuses and violations is alarming. And we urge the State Department to recommit to its long-standing practice of calling attention to human rights violations committed by the Venezuelan regime and exerting pressure on regime officials to end these abuses. An exclusive story tonight by Dan Lamothe, John Hudson, Andrew Botran, and Joyce Soyeon Lee in The Washington Post revealed the utter cowardice behind Trump's authoritarian aspirations. Leaving Turkey on January 8th after the NATO summit, the day after he had renewed strikes on Iran, Trump made a show of switching from the newly outfitted plane given to the U.S. by Qatar to an older plane that had served as Air Force One before Trump got the Qatari jet. The journalists who were traveling with the president and some of the White House staff moved with the president to the older plane for the leg of the trip that would take them to Britain. But the journalists report that Trump and some of his aides secretly left the older plane in a container lowered into an airport catering truck and were transferred to a smaller plane for the trip. There had apparently been credible Iranian threats against Trump's life, and so officials turned to a plan to hide him, even from senior U.S. officials. To do so, they left the journalists and staff on the plane that would use the Air Force One call sign, turning them into a decoy for an Iranian strike. White House staffers instructed journalists to lower their shades when they entered the plane. Trump secretly reboarded the bigger plane in Britain and was filmed coming down the stairs, suggesting he had been on the flight. Then he boarded the Qatari jet, along with the press pool and the staffers who had been on Air Force One for the trip from Turkey. On the flight, Trump briefly spoke to reporters, who asked why they had been asked to lower their window shades on the previous flight. It was, "Because you're probably on a dangerous flight because of the sleaze bags that we have to deal with," Trump said. He added that there are threats against his life all the time, and that, "I'm number one on their list, before you. But if I go, you go, right? Perhaps someday you'll want to change professions." Blue Sky national security commenter Angry Staffer wrote, "So, I completely understand secreting the President of the United States away from a credible assassination attempt. But leaving the entire Air Force One crew, press pool, and so on to play decoy is some sick."
0: AYAQ receives support from the Central Coast Unitarian Universalist Fellowship, a welcoming and liberal spiritual community in Lincoln County since 1984, embracing science and reason while honoring mystery and wonder. Sunday services are held at the Visual Arts Center in Newport's Nye Beach at 10:15 a.m. September through May. 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

0: Welcome to Book Waves. I'm Richard Walensky. In honor of Pride Month, we hear author Alan Hollinghurst, recorded for Book Waves on October 18, 2005, while he was on tour for the paperback edition of his Booker Prize-winning novel, The Line of Beauty. Earlier novels include his breakthrough novel, The Swimming Pool Library, along with The Folding Star and The Spell. The Line of Beauty became an acclaimed television miniseries in 2006, starring Dan Stevens. Currently, it is only available streaming in England. I would have the chance again in 2011 to interview Alan Hollinghurst for his novel The Stranger's Child, which was longlisted for the Booker. His latest novel, The Sparshot Affair, was published in 2017. Line of Beauty as Swimming Pool Library takes place during the Thatcher years. It began pre-AIDS in the gay community and ended up after that started. And you were also working in a period of the ascendancy of the conservative government there, but also here in America. And today, even though the government there is Labor, I feel like we're in the ascendancy of a second conservative era.
1: No, I quite agree with you. I was very struck by that continuity when I was writing the book. Though I remembered it very vividly as a distinct kind of historical period, but a period in which the changes that happened, the changes in the nature of public life, are things we're still very much living with. I think Mrs. Thatcher meant her changes to be permanent.
0: It's odd from reading about events that took place 22 years ago in England and making that connection with America today, and it seems like a fairly strong connection.
1: Well, I'm glad you think that. When the book was first shown to American publishers a couple of years ago, they said, no American will understand this book, it's too remote, Britain in the 1980s, which I found both unlikely and dispiriting.
0: I was talking not long ago with an author, Nicholas Evans, a British author who writes about Montana.
1: Yes.
0: Partially about Montana, but about America. And he said one of the differences that he found between writing about Britain and America is that despite the fact that class is very much alive in America, which no one admits to, when you begin examining British life, you can't escape class. Would you say that's true?
1: I think it is true, really. I think it changes the whole time. And I think the sense of class was changing during these years of the 80s quite a lot, and it's something which I suppose is reflected in the book. Certainly Mrs. Thatcher herself sort of moved away from the old sort of conservative gentry. I mean, what she liked was entrepreneurial types who made their own money, and there was a big shift in the sort of the class base of power during that period, I think. And young Nick, the protagonist of the novelist, who's been brought up with all kinds of class anxieties of his own, is sort of trying to negotiate his way through this changing, if you can have a changing minefield of class distinctions.
0: From the outside, even though the book is all from Nick's point of view, he's kind of a gold digger. But from the inside, he doesn't feel that way and doesn't see that.
1: That's right, yes. And I don't think his primary interests are sort of financial. It almost is something that happens to him. I mean, he's by design a rather passive sort of character on whom the sort of the forces of the age play, as it were, and shape him and corrupt him in a way, I suppose.
0: This is the same era, 1983, same time frame as your first novel, which was actually written during that period. Was it merely the comparison between today's England that brought you to go back those 20 years, or did it have something to do with feeling as if maybe you had never really fully dealt with AIDS, or what was it?
1: Much more the latter, yes. The sort of similarities with the present situation were something which struck me as I was writing the book. But yeah, as you say, my first book, The Swimming Pool Library, takes place, I mean, the present day of the book, it sort of looks back repeatedly to earlier times in the 20th century, but the present day of the book is 1983. And I was writing the book through those middle years of the 80s when this new book is set, which, of course, were years in which the world I was writing about was being changed radically. And I remember toying at the time with making those changes apparent in the Swimming Pool Library, but in the end I just decided to leave it isolated in what had become, I couldn't have known this was going to be the case when I started writing it, but what had become a sort of historic moment. And then I went on, and my second and third books had more or less contemporary settings in the 1990s. I think I didn't see a way to write about AIDS to my own satisfaction during the time that it was happening. And perhaps I needed to be able to write about it as a a known historical fact, rather than writing, as it were, in protest or to inform or to bewail, which was a lot of what happened, you know, with fiction, which actually emerged directly out of the AIDS crisis. I think that's sort of not the kind of book I tend to write anyway. I think I've just always resisted the idea of being told what to write about, or resisted, if I'm aware of there being any expectation on me to write a particular kind of thing, it almost determines me to do something else. And my books sort of come to me in quite personal and to me actually slightly mysterious ways. And although I've always written about gay life, I've sort of never felt that I was a sort of mouthpiece for gay people or gay concerns. I just wanted to write about my own preoccupations and to solve the kind of artistic problems that I've set myself. That's another reason why I didn't do it at the time. And there was a certain preachiness, a certain obviousness, a certain shrillness. I mean, perfectly understandable because of the extremity of the conditions at the time.
0: Alan Hollinghurst, your books deal more with the capacity of money to give instant access to pleasure and the way sexual and artistic aesthetics are intertwined. And that is even by the title of the book, The Line of Beauty.
1: Yes, I think that probably is true, that I've always written about desire, yearnings, often ultimately unfulfillable yearnings. And that probably is the most recurrent sort of thread in what I've done, I guess. And certainly, perhaps because I tend to have a rather aestheticized sort of view of life myself, I think I've tended to create protagonists or narrators whose sort of aesthetic and sexual feelings are very closely related. I mean, it was partly to address this question that I wrote The Line of Beauty, to sort of to see what happens if you follow the aesthetic line to the detriment of other lines that you could follow. That Nick is someone very much guided, excessively guided by his aesthetic sense, his desire for sensation of various kinds.
0: The book is also one of the most realistic portrayals of what the cocaine era was like in the 80s. Very casual, very excessive, and happening around people who probably publicly condemned it.
1: Yes, well, that still happens now, of course, where we're having orgies of hypocritical journalism about prominent people taking or not having taken cocaine. It just sort of doesn't go away as a source of gossip, speculation, scandal. But it did seem to me to be the symptomatic drug of this period of boom and sort of acceleration of greed, egomania, that sort of unrealistic self-inflation that seems to afflict people when they get onto coke. Of course, the sense of suddenly enlarged, enhanced possibilities and everything, but the horrible sort of undertow of it, which, of course, we see affecting one of the characters in this book in particular.
0: It seems almost as if cocaine is a metaphor for the whole 80s experience, then. A high and an optimism that's fake, followed by a very real crash.
1: That's how it seemed to me, yeah.
0: Alan Hollinghurst, let's talk a little about Thatcher's England. Thatcher came before Reagan, right?
1: She first came to power in 1979.
0: And it was all a reaction to the malaise of the 70s, which followed the fact that all the optimism of the 60s didn't work?
1: Possibly. I'm not a social historian. I mean, certainly there were a lot of problems to be sorted out when Mrs. Thatcher came to power, particularly industrial unrest, the stranglehold that the unions had over public life. She had a strong agenda, didn't she? It was sort of shocking, but in the nature of shocks, of course, welcomed by a lot of people. A lot of people found it exhilarating. Her slightly masochistic thing in the British temperament, you know, about the stern nanny giving them a dose of medicine, which was unpleasant, but was good for them.
0: What was the business about everybody saying how beautiful she looked? What was that about? There's a sequence at a dance, and everybody is remarking about how beautiful this woman is, and I kept thinking, no. Did that go on at that time?
1: I think it certainly did. She famously surrounded herself entirely with men in her cabinets. I think in her three administrations, she only once, and for a brief period, had a female cabinet minister. Otherwise, they were entirely made up of men. And to what extent she deliberately, sort of tactically exploited her sexuality, I don't know. But certainly if you read memoirs by people, I mean, Alan Clark, who was an ambitious, in the end rather unsuccessful, wealthy Tory aspirant, fixated on Thatcher as a leader and as a person, the Führer principle kind of blazing out of her blue eyes, which sort of turns him to jelly. And very funny things in his journals when he's looking at her from behind when she's making a speech in the House of Commons and getting rather carried away by her curves. I mean, it is very hard for us to understand, but it was clearly real. You know, what was it Mitterrand said about her having the eyes of Caligula and the lips of Marilyn Monroe? There was this nexus of sort of power and sex. I exploit it for comic effect in the book, but it obviously it was obviously real and serious enough for those who kind of were under her sway.
0: Let's talk about some of the characters, because they're both individuals and they're also emblematic of the time and the culture. Gerald Feddins is the conservative MP, the Tory MP, that our protagonist Nick Guest, who's a 20-year-old out of Oxford, comes to stay with because he's, quote, best friends with Toby, a relationship which you never do go into in the book. You kind of avoid that one.
1: Well, I think it's clear, yes, Nick has had a great crush on Toby at Oxford, which has never been declared, because Nick himself has only really come out in his last term at Oxford, perhaps, and he's sort of wormed his way into Toby's affections. And Toby, who is, I think he's rather a nice person, really, a simple-hearted sort of person. He's rather pleased to have this clever young friend. Yes, I suppose I was interested in that thing of someone falling for someone they can't have and then making do by falling in love with their whole family as well, wanting to be in a world which is sort of coloured by having this person in it. And so it is about the relationship of an individual, an outsider, to a family, about the odd status of the guest, the long-term guest in a family group.
0: Which is the name there.
1: Yeah. Well, I'm sorry about that.
0: Well, Gerald Feddins is the MP. When you're working on it, okay, I mean, I'm trying to get the sense of the hypocrisy inherent in someone who would be pretty upfront about taking in a gay kid. I mean, they all pretty much know that Nick is gay. There's nothing hidden there. Yet he's part of this right-wing establishment.
1: Yes. I think it was supposed to be a typical of that particular kind of tolerance, which I suppose isn't only British. You know, they're absolutely, as Catherine, the daughter, says at some point, they're absolutely fine about it as long as it's never mentioned. So that it's, yes, it's something that they know about. And they are quite, I didn't want the Feddins and Gerald in particular to be sort of stereotypical monsters. I mean, he is a person of some charm, and actually they're very nice to Nick, you know, and he goes there for a few months and ends up staying with them for 4 years. They rub along together really quite.
0: Well, they adopt him.
1: Yeah, they sort of do. They rub along together quite well. But I think it seems to me very, very true to life that such natural, friendly feeling can coexist with espousing kind of dogma, which is completely at odds with it.
0: There's also another character named Wadi. He's of Lebanese descent, but he's more British upper class than the members of the British upper class because he's wealthy. Had you encountered people like that or like his family?
1: Not exactly, but yeah, it was sort of a type that I had come across at Oxford a bit. Nick's life is crossed by lives of people who have all been sort of outsiders of one kind or another. I mean, his first affair is with this young black man, British Jamaican, Rachel Feddins' family is the Kesslers, so this sort of rich Jewish banking family who come to Britain in the mid-19th century and sort of themselves been sort of assumed into the aristocracy. And Wani, his father is a Lebanese supermarket tycoon who, towards the end of the book, himself becomes a lord as well. So you see the same sort of patterns going on. One is, in a way, a rather sort of synthetic, a created sort of character. I mean, he's the son of a Lebanese shop owner who's been sent to a very posh private school and turned into an English gentleman. And he has this sort of veneer of polish and kind of disdain, which comes with having both money and a good deal of personal insecurity.
0: In honor of Pride Month, you're listening to an interview with Alan Hollinghurst, whose novel The Line of Beauty won the Booker Prize in 2004. The interview was recorded in 2005. I'm Rich Walensky on Book Waves. You take us 3 years later and then 1 year after that, so there's three segments to the book. There's very little explaining about the changes that are wrought between those years. And you did that deliberately. Why?
1: It seemed to me it would just be an interesting way of dramatizing those changes to embed the reader in the slowly unfolding story at the beginning of the book, and then to show the extent and nature of the change just by cutting first. I hope the reader is all at sea at the beginning of the second part of the book. Doesn't have the reference points to the characters in the first half of the book. And 3 years in a young man's life is actually quite a long time, and I wanted a certain obliviousness of his recent past to be part of Nick's character. And the reader, I hope, still wants to know what's happened to Leo, and of course, in the end, does find out. It's also just a way of controlling the material. I mean, if I'd gone into everything that had happened in the intervening 3 years, the book would have been 1,000 pages long.
0: Well, that brings up the story of how do you create? Do you work from an outline?
1: I sort of build up the world of the book very slowly at first. And usually books start for me with images and atmospheres and perhaps a notion of a relationship between two people. And they rarely start with a sort of a clear mastering narrative idea. The narrative is sort of generated by the details of the world that I build up, which is a rather hard work and back-to-front way of doing it in a sense, but that's how it is anyway. And I accumulate notes, and I don't like to actually start writing the first chapter until I've got a pretty clear sense of the architecture of the whole book and where it's going to go. But having said that, all sorts of unexpected changes can happen in the course of writing.
0: What was the that first image or that first relationship from The Line of Beauty?
1: Well, certainly the house where a lot of the book takes place was a sort of early presence to me. And the idea that you might write about this difficult and painful period, not head-on and oppositionally, but in the rather the sort of slyer and, I thought, imaginatively more interesting way of getting someone inside that world. So there was a narrative proposition, I suppose, I gave myself before I'd at all seen what the overall narrative shape was going to be. I sort of saw it was going to be told from the point of view of someone actually rather beguiled by this world of wealth and power without knowing anything about it.
0: Do you focus on the voice of the narrator or the voice of the story at all?
1: I'm not very self-conscious about... I mean, my first two books are written in the first person, and there it does take... I remember it's taking me longer to sort of establish the voice, because it has to be a sort of synthesized voice of an imaginary person who is telling you the story. If you're writing in the third person, that's not such a necessity, and I think I've been much less self-conscious about it in my third and fourth books, which are both written in the third person.
0: In The Line of Beauty, it's still all from one person's point of view. It's all from Nick.
1: Yeah. What I'd done in The Spell, my previous book, was to escape the prison of the first person. And the first person is wonderful in all sorts of ways, and it sort of licenses you to do things just by virtue of their having occurred to the narrator. But it's a great trap when you're faced with the problems of how to introduce material outside the experience of your narrator. And I sort of have devices, as you know, my first book, with having him reading journals and documents. And in The Spell, I had four principal characters, and it was written in the third person, but each successive chapter was seen from the point of view of a different character. And I think what I wanted to do with this book was to get the consistency of narrative interest of having everything seen through one character, but to keep it in the third. I did toy with writing it in the first person, but I felt I needed more detachment. There needed to be more things that I didn't know and didn't offer to the reader.
0: The Line of Beauty, in the end, all comes together, so it feels as if that, unbeknownst to the reader, who thinks he's just reading something that's meandering a little bit, suddenly it pulls together and you realize it was very tightly plotted from the start, or at least it seems as if it was. How intentional was that idea? It's rare to read a book where you don't know where it's going, and then it hits you and you go, oh my God, that's the only place it could have gone.
1: Well, of course, I'm very gratified to hear you say that. Yeah, the book, the first two parts of the book both have quite a slow tempo, and the reader is sort of absorbed into the sort of social details of this complicated world. And a lot of the book is made up of the set pieces at parties, and I mean, the party seemed to be the appropriate kind of social gathering for this period. And the third part of the book, both shorter and brisker, and a lot of sort of narrative business of a kind which actually isn't the central interest of the book, I think. I mean, the things to do with political scandal and so forth. I mean, they're things which affect Nick, but they're not in themselves particularly surprising. And anybody who read the book, you know, as a study in the rise and fall of a politician wouldn't find it terribly surprising or satisfactory. The point is obviously how these things impact on the life and feelings and thoughts of the protagonist.
0: How do you think Nick's going to do after the book? He'll land on his feet, I would think.
1: Well, we just don't know, do we? We don't know about his health, of course, at the end of the book. I don't want to give too much away about it, of course. I've realised I have a habit of doing this, of tying up various bits of plot business just before the end of the book, and then having, as it were, a sort of coda where all sorts of things are left undecided. And I hope that with the illusion of the sort of artificial world of the book sort of merging back into the sort of open-ended world of life.
0: Do you ever think about coming back to characters from earlier books in later books?
1: No, I don't. perhaps it's just one thing about being such a slow writer, but after I spent 5 years or something with them, I'm really, really enough. I mean, I'm sad to say goodbye to them, but not so sad that I want to bring them back. I do like each book to feel like a completely distinct project.
0: Alan Hollinghurst, this book won the Man Booker Prize. Those of us who've read Alan Hollinghurst, we're aware that this is a writer who should not be limited to a gay ghetto of writers. Did you find yourself feeling that way prior to the Man Booker?
1: I never have quite, no, partly because of this thing of sort of not writing ever to sort of meet a gay agenda, but simply from the start having wanted to write straightforwardly from a gay position. And I was lucky in that my first book was quite widely noticed and was clearly was read by a lot of people sort of outside of a narrow gay readership. There is a sort of gay literature which is written by gay people, published by a gay press, and has no ambitions to be read by anyone beyond a gay readership. But that's, I must say, I've always have been more ambitious than that. How one suffers from this, I don't know. I mean, my book, I think, has sold less well than any other Booker winner in the previous 8 years or something. Whether there is some residual kind of reluctance to read about gay things, it's very hard to assess this factor. And it's an amazing thing about the Booker that it does so much to sales, and it does mean that I am now being read by people who would have decided not to read me before, or indeed who would never have heard of me.
0: You've said that from the start you've tried to write from the presumption of the gayness of the narrative person because you're gay. Is that pretty much just the way it is?
1: Straightforward as that, really, yes. There seemed to be so little that was written with that presumption, you know. It just seemed to me a really sort of urgent and interesting thing to do. The novelty of it, of course, I've completely lost any sense of now. I was aware of it when I was writing my first book. It's now just the way I write.
0: When you first started writing that way, was there any thought of self-censorship to try to make it more palatable?
1: Rather the opposite, actually. I mean, if anything. I mean, not that I was ever writing to shock, but it just seemed that writing about what was going on, what people more or less like me thought and felt, was really interesting and worthwhile. Really hadn't been done much in serious fiction in England, anyway. And that there was a wonderful, great big new subject here just waiting to be written about. Not written about sort of anthropologically by an outsider, but by someone who was sort of inside that world.
0: What did you do for the Times Literary Supplement for all those years?
1: When I first went there, I was in charge of the arts pages in the middle of the paper, which reviewed theatre and exhibitions and operas and so forth, which I did for about 2 years, I think. And then I became the deputy editor of the paper for about 6 years, which meant really sort of, as it were, running the day-to-day life of the paper and editing it when the editor was away, reading every word of it every week, sometimes several times. And then my first book had come out, and I'd sort of sold my second book, though I was only halfway through writing it, and I went part-time, and I became the poetry editor. And then, almost exactly 10 years ago, I retired and decided I would see if I could hack it as a freelance writer. And it's been touch and go sometimes, but the last year has been a good one.
0: When you say it's been touch and go, it's because
1: writing novels takes me such a long time. And the touch and go was a sort of a budgetary one, really. I just got very, very broke when I was writing this book. Happily it paid off.
0: You also worked on something called New Writing 4 with A.S. Byatt. What was that?
1: That was part of a series of yearly anthologies which are published by the British Council, or sponsored by the British Council. And they invite submissions from a wide range of writers as well as sort of unknown writers. And one year I co-edited one with A.S. Byatt.
0: Have you started work on another book now?
1: One of the sort of side effects of having won this prize means that I've been talking about the last book a good deal. I mean, almost too much for me to be able to quite think clearly about the next one. I have got ideas for it. The world of the book is building up. I can't quite see it clearly enough yet to start writing it.
0: Well, during that period, do you kind of feel as if you need to be off on your own, taking long walks and just figuring the whole thing out? Or how does that
1: work? Yeah, it sort of goes by jumps. There are times when a new project is really getting going that everything seems to sort of funnel into it, and you see everything in terms of its reference to, its relevance to the idea. There are times when I feel imaginatively quite sort of closed, and there are other times when I feel sort of porous and suggestible.
0: Do you feel that in a period, now this is less true in England now, but it's certainly true in America, where we have threats from corporate conservatives, corporate right-wingers, and even greater threats from fundamentalist Christians, that the writer has any obligation on any level to deal with this? Or is it easier to just kind of drift into whatever world you're drifting in and hope it comes in subliminally?
1: I think so much depends on the temperament of the writer. No, of course I think these things are... I mean, writers will inevitably deal with these terribly serious questions. In Britain at the moment, living quite such a kind of gruesome political landscape, thank heavens. I know I would not be very successful. I mean, it's like we were talking about writing about AIDS earlier. You know, I know I'm not temperamentally the sort of writer who is going to be at his best confronting political questions of this kind sort of head-on in fiction. I've always worked more sort of personally and obliquely.
0: But even saying that, Line of Beauty is a very political novel.
1: I suppose it is, yes. I mean, it was sort of an irony about the swimming pool library that, although it was taking place in during the first Thatcher administration, and indeed the general election of 1983 takes place during the sort of historical trajectory of the book, but it goes completely unremarked by the narrator. You know, what does one mean by political? There's no political consciousness at all in the narrator of that novel, but perhaps by writing it in the way that I did at the time that I did, the book actually had a sort of political effect. You know, so I think you're right that these things can happen sort of almost unawares.
0: And Nick himself doesn't seem to have... He's got a little bit. I mean, he's aware of the hypocrisy of what's going on around him, and it's obvious he actually says he wouldn't vote for a Conservative.
1: Yes, he's very sort of pliable, isn't he? And he's rather cowardly, too. You know, he's not someone who we often see standing up for his moral beliefs.
0: But that also brings up the idea of social satire, which is, on some level, what we really are talking about here, which is both political, social, and yet often not even conscious on the part of the writer. I mean, you're exaggerating a little bit, but you're not looking at this as saying, I'm writing a satire.
1: Absolutely not, no. And I was actually rather surprised when little capsule descriptions of the book started to appear around the time of the book, a shortlisting and everything, which just described as a satire of Thatcher's England, which I hadn't thought of it as being, really. Of course, you know, it is in part a comic novel. A lot of it works through a comic depiction of the people in this world. But I wouldn't have said that it was in a satirical tradition. I would say it was in a sort of tradition of sort of social comedy, really.
0: This new BBC adaptation of Line of Beauty, have you seen the script for it or anything?
1: I have, yes. I've read successive drafts of it and commented on it and sort of been, you know, I don't have any power of veto or control, but I've been involved with it.
0: And how do you feel about it?
1: I'm extremely pleased with it, actually. I've been going on location a good deal over the last month, and my general feeling about it is very optimistic, actually. It's a sort of indescribable experience having something that you imagined on the page sort of turned into three-dimensional reality. The great thing about it is that, you know, all the young people in it, they are the age of the characters in the book, and they're just doing their first job out of drama school. Tim McInerney, I don't know if he's at all known here as playing Gerald. Alice Krieg, she's playing Rachel. She has that sort of quiet calmness. If we can give this away, I mean, when she finally turns nasty, it's going to be very scary indeed.
0: You've been listening to an interview with Alan Hollinghurst, recorded on October 18, 2005, while he was on tour for the paperback edition of his Booker Prize-winning novel, The Line of Beauty. I'm Richard Walensky on Book Waves. Book Waves is produced by Richard Walensky in the studios of KPFA Pacifica Radio in Berkeley, California.

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From the Say Magazine studios in Bradenton, Florida, welcome to Indigenous in Muzak. I'm your host, Larry Kay, from the Omaha Nation. Coming up in 30 minutes, we're traveling to Six Nations, Grand River Territory. And joining us, we're honored to welcome Shawnee Kish, a powerful voice rising out of Edmonton, Alberta, bringing us a mix of country, roots, and rock. Shawnee's making waves with her new album, Chapter One, and she'll be stopping by in just a bit to tell us all about it. So until then, let's get ready and start spinning you 2 hours of the best of tunes from our Indigenous musicians. It's time to get our musical journey started. Jump on, we're going for a ride up to Six Nations, Grand River Territory. Music now from our guest, Shawnee Kish. Here is Put Your Weapons Down.

0: Yeah, Shawnee Kish in our spotlight in 25 minutes. Here's Ryan, Little Eagle, Under the Blue. I'm Larry Kay.
1: Floating down the river,

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Yeah. Sarah Kay, One Good Reason. Now that's what I'm talking about. Just one. All right, here's L.O.B., Love. This is Sister Era.

bombs over Baghdad, dancers of death, murder in the air with the next breath. Macho queens selling war makers toys, raining destruction.

The cattle can't keep from milling. Some are more than ready, some aren't willing. Volunteering in what they're not dying for. The young Republican Guard crying for war.

That was music from John Trudell, Bombs Over Baghdad. All right, Danita Large, Run to the Hills. I'm Larry Kaye.

That's music from First Floor Highway from Minnesota. They'll be in our spotlight in a few weeks. We're going to take a short break, and when we return, our guest will be in the spotlight, Shawnee Kish. We will be right back. The Indigenous music industry finally has a home of its own. The new Indigenous in Music Directory is now live, connecting artists, bands, labels, media, festivals, and fans from across Turtle Island. 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

0: I'm Larry Kay, and welcome to our Indigenous in Music Spotlight Interview. Today, we welcome a powerful voice rising out of Edmonton. Shauna Kish is in the house. Her new album is out, Chapter 1, blending alternative country, roots, and rock. Shauna is making waves with music that speaks from the heart, stories of resilience, healing, and identity. Today, we're going to find out all about her musical journey, her sound, and what's next. It's her first visit into our spotlight. Ladies and gentlemen, let's welcome Shauna Kish. Hi, Shauna. How you doing tonight?
1: I'm good. Thank you for having me.
0: Yes, yes, man. You put out some good music. Your new album has some kick. I love it.
1: Yeah, thank you.
0: Yeah. Where are you calling in from tonight?
1: I am currently from Edmonton, Alberta.
0: Okay, so you're home tonight.
1: Yeah.
0: Been traveling. I was reading you performed last week at the Country Music Awards up there in Alberta. How was that?
1: Yeah, it was a couple weeks ago. I have lost track of time and I travel a lot, so I don't know what day and who's going where. But I did the Country Music Alberta Awards. I performed one of my songs. I was up for Female Artist of the Year.
0: We have thousands of listeners. Let's start with an introduction and then we can talk about the new album. So go ahead and hit the stage.
1: So my name is Shauna Kish. I am Mohawk. I live in Alberta, Canada, mm-hmm. in Edmonton specifically. But my family's from the Six Nations Grand River back in Ontario, is where I was born and raised in a small little town called Welland, Ontario.
0: Wow. How did it all start? How did you end up with a mic in your hand?
1: I think I was born ready for that. But I really used music when I was struggling as a teenage, like a young kind of person. I was struggling with my identity and not being close, not having the chance to be close to my culture. And so, you know, I struggled a lot with who I was versus kind of knowing that and feeling at peace with that. There was a lot I didn't know and didn't have access to, and so I struggled deeply, and music helped me through that time.
0: Nice. Well, I always say it's medicine, so it helped you.
1: Yeah, it did.
0: Yeah. Well, I've been listening and jamming to your music. Very good stuff. Is Chapter 1 meant to tell a continuous story, or are these individual moments and experiences that have come together in a larger picture for you?
1: Kind of like both, I guess. Chapter one, I mean, I titled the album Chapter One because it felt like it was just like the first opening, it's my debut album, and it felt like opening up the first pages on the book of the story that I had to tell. So it tells some stories of where I grew up, how I grew up, the struggle with that, and and walks you through the story of kind of where I am today and catches you up to speed by the end of the album of where I am now and the storytelling of that.
0: Yeah. Are there a couple of songs on Chapter One that really define this project for you?
1: I think, well, it's hard to pick one, but because they all do separately, but Two Spirit, I think, is something that is one of my most favorite songs that I've written and I love to perform. But Take Me Home, I love singing live. It's just this nostalgic feeling of wanting to go back to that peaceful, safe feeling that I felt when I was younger, like young. And then it kind of ends off like this country kick of Tequila Knows Me. That is actually a song of like struggle, kind of feeling with the battle of, feeling like, not having enough self kind of love that I wish I had. And how I cope with that.
0: Mm-hmm. So you're writing from personal experiences in real time.
1: Yeah.
0: Your music feels raw and honest, so I really love it. Real strong stuff. Yeah.
1: Thank you. That means a lot.
0: Mm-hmm. Now, who were your biggest musical influences and mentors along the way?
1: I grew up listening to any female powerhouse singers. In country and blues and beyond. Etta James, Shania Twain, Nina Simone. Any of those powerhouse women that made me feel like I could be something too.
0: Yeah.
1: And so I listened to them and I got my singing chops from learning how to kind of emulate those voices.
0: Right. I see you're staying busy. You're booked. your show. Yeah. You have some shows lined up, and you're putting out singles. Tell us about the new singles you're putting out.
1: Yeah, things are very busy, right? I'm doing a lot of shows, which is what I love about, you know, being sure. in music. It's my favorite. It's definitely takes the cake on right. Why I do what I do. I just love the live performance, so I'm very, very busy, which I will never complain about. And I have, I just released a song called Ride at Dawn, mm-hmm. which is meant to champion people. You know, there's a lot going on in the world, and I love how music can bring people together. So just, I wanted to put out a song that made people feel like it was a together moment. And so I have some new music coming out this summer.
0: Right also. On. Well, we'll be playing that song here in just a couple of minutes, Ride at Dawn. So I'm glad you told us all about it. It's your debut album. What advice would you like to give young Indigenous artists who are just breaking out into the scene?
1: I think the biggest thing I would say is don't let anyone tell you that you can't or shouldn't mm-hmm. or won't. That was the biggest thing, the biggest hurdle I've had to kind of come across and continue to still.
0: Right.
1: Even at this age, I think you have to believe in yourself, and you have to do it because you love it, and you have to do it because it's mm-hmm. what the gift that the creator gave you. So you actually don't have a choice. You have to yeah. do what you love and what you're meant to do. And there's a reason and a purpose. You know, I do believe that the creator gives us gifts for very specific reasons.
0: Yeah.
1: So if that's what makes you tick and that's what makes you feel whole, then you have to do it, and don't let anyone or anything stand in your way, despite how hard that might be.
0: Mm-hmm. Good words. Salute. Shawnee, what's the best way to get a hold of you?
1: Oh, I'm anywhere and everywhere.
0: Find me. Google me.
1: Yeah. Yeah, I'm all over kind of social media, and I'm very kind of active, and I like it that way. I like to kind of communicate with people and, yes. and be open, so that, you know, I like that open line of communication.
0: Cool, cool. You're tuned in to Indigenous in Music with Larry Kay and Shawnee Kish. She is currently featured in our current issue of the Say magazine, and her new album is out, Chapter 1. You can visit us on our homepage at indigenousandmusic.com to listen to this interview and read all about her. Shawnee, thank you for showing up tonight in our Indigenous in Music Spotlight.
1: Thank you so much for having me.
0: Yes, keep us posted. Any new developments, I'll sure blast them for you. Stay with us. We're going to play you her current release. Here is Ride at Dawn.

0: That was Right at Dawn from Shawnee Kish off her new album, Chapter One. In case you're just tuning in, Shawnee was just here and stopped by in our spotlight.
1: Welcome to Indigenous.

Yeah, Crystal Shawanda. Blue Train, off her Voodoo Woman album. I'm Larry K. Hope you're enjoying today's show. Enjoying it. Yeah. All right, we're going to head way down south. Here's 1915.

That's music from the Deeds. From Winnipeg, Dan Scram. Oh, yeah. Hey, if you missed part of today's show, come visit us. 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This is The Blue Moon.

0: I'm Larry Kay, and we are Indigenous in Music. 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
1: Welcome again to the show that is both provocative and informative. I don't understand the term provocative, and I guess the show is called Finding Fringe. Fringe as in those that don't normally get the center microphone or the bully pulpit, and many of the guests I've had are definitely people that should be on MSM, mainstream media, and you know I call that many different things. So today I'm going to have a guest that already was interviewed months ago, David Swanson. As you know, is an author. He's an activist and a journalist. Just recently, and I'm not sure how many people on this radio show know, but there is a alternative to the Nobel Peace Prize. It's called the Real Nobel Peace Prize. There's the Right Lively Award, but David Swanson, he got that less than 2 years ago in 2024 out of Norway, and in 2018, he was awarded a Peace Prize by the U.S. Peace Memorial Foundation. You're going to hear a lot of peace in this discussion. The discussion is centered around a third edition of a book. It was called War is a Lie in 2010, and it was called War is a Lie in 2015. And the new edition is called War is a Big Lie. And I'll talk to David about how he's promoting that, if he's speaking. He lives on the East Coast. He's around a lot of Ivy League people. He's in that warmongering arena, D.C., Virginia, the place that shapes the rest of the world, really, because that's where all the lobbies are for the war profiteers, and I call them, it's the military offensive weapons company. We can change words to fit our own personal belief system, but in the end, David's been working hard in Venezuela over the years. He's got amazing jacket cover promotions from Daniel Ellsberg, Medea Benjamin, Cornel West, Kathy Kelly, who was on this show. Cornell's been on one of my shows, and then Norman Solomon. So thank you, David, for showing up today.
2: Oh, yeah, wonderful to be here. Thanks for having me and for continuing to do this terrific show. The new book is actually called War is Still a Lie, not War is a Big Lie.
1: Oh, that's right.
2: The concept of a big lie is something that that does get addressed in the book.
1: Well, make that the 2028 new fourth edition when Trump is getting his fourth term, right? Caligula.
2: Yes, indeed.
1: So some people call him Caesar. A lot of people call him Caligula. What do you call Trump in terms of it? Just that dichotomy? Is he a modern day Caesar or is he a Caligula?
2: Well, the world is dramatically different, and he's going to build himself an ancient Roman triumphal arch to glorify having conquered someplace, but it's not clear what that place is. The world is not what it was even decades ago, much less millennia ago, and he may fantasize himself an emperor of the world, and he may imagine that he's conquered Venezuela or someplace else, but it's fantasy. We're in a very, very different place, and it's just not possible to militarily take over and occupy countries. It doesn't work. There's not some magic number of Iranians that he can now kill and have the rest of the population of Iran obey or like him. It doesn't happen that way. So he's nuts. But the whole system that he's a part of is nuts. And we had the the whole establishment in Washington, D.C., pushing for a war on Iran for decades. And you had more popular pushback, you had more pushback within the establishment, and you used to have somebody at the top with some limited amount of restraint sometimes, and that's gone. So he is a sort of a crazy emperor who's willing to do the stupid things and to believe the stupidest fantasies about overthrowing a government and getting an obedient one, or exterminating a people and getting their land and resources and so forth. But I don't know. He's unique. He's himself, and that's bad enough.
1: Well, we could say war still is a lie. War is still hypocrisy. War is still hell. War is still profit. War is still propaganda. And then your friend and mine, Chris Hedges, his book, War is a Force That Gives Us Meaning. So riff with some of those changes of your beautiful book's title. And your book is a guide. It certainly goes back in time, historically, what war is. And there's never a good war, although in our brains, our propagandized brains, there are many good wars. And you even talk about how we've reappropriated Vietnam. Obama has now said, building what, $70 million to award, to give light on how we won that war, and we've declared victory in the Korean conflict and Afghanistan. We're re-looking at that. So you had this 50-year period where it takes 50 years for some of these wars that are atrocious in the minds of people, even legislators, to be then reversed into no, we won. No, that was good. We liberated. So deal with that, because your book is thick with the history of, World War One, World War Two, the supposed Saving Private Ryan, Good War. I mean, it's a good guidebook for young minds and older minds that haven't really studied history.
2: Well, there's World War II is all the rest of the war propaganda combined and more. You don't need any of the rest of it. All these people do is say World War II, make some comparison to World War II, some fantasy Hollywood fictional movie version of World War II, and they've got everything they need and want and can imagine. They do go on lying about every war, including long after they're over and just after they're over and in the middle of them and before they're started. And it's all very, very different lies. The lies come and go. The lies to start a war can be completely different from the lies about how great it was years or decades later. But they put a lot of effort into it. Obama wanting to turn the Korean War and the Vietnam War into victories, they consider that stuff critical. They consider resistance to more wars based on knowledge of past wars to be an illness, to be a disease, to be the Vietnam syndrome or the Iraq syndrome. Rather than a bit of temporary enlightenment. And we had this Iraq syndrome going for a while. There was a reluctance to repeat the war on Iraq. And for Congress members to be that jerk who voted for another war on Iraq, and John Kerry and John McCain and Hillary Clinton and a dozen others, couldn't be president because they hadn't had Obama's luck to not be there in the moment when they started the war on Iraq, much less the wisdom to have opposed it. But Trump and Biden got in. It's the Iraq syndrome's gone. It's worn off. People's memories have faded. A couple people like Trump and Biden who had

priority. And so we now have, you know, a different world in terms of wars and in terms of lies about wars than in 2010 when I first wrote War is a Lie. And when I write War is Still a Lie, it's in a world without major ground wars with U.S. troops, you know, coming home in boxes by the thousands. And since U.S. troops are the only, you know, depth that the U.S. corporate media will tell you about in U.S. wars, even when they're 2% of the deaths, that gives the impression that the wars have largely gone away, or that they're smaller, or that they kill fewer people, which, you know, is all false. And we have wars going on where, you know, there's a tiny number of U.S. deaths, and then Trump lies about those, and the lies make the news, and so on. But they're still nowhere close to the number of deaths in Iraq, Afghanistan, et cetera. And so people pay a different level and type of attention, but you still have these endless lies to get these wars going and keep them going. And I, in the new section of the book, I look at Yemen and at Ukraine and at Gaza and at Iran and Venezuela and at Syria and at, you know, all the major wars that people have heard of in recent years, and go through why anything good we've been told about them at the time or later was not true. And then I look at some of the major lies that undergird all of this lying about particular wars, including the lie that there could be a good war, that you have all these horrible, unjust, mistaken wars, but there might be a good one someday. It's possible, you know, and the lie that war preparations is different from wars, that, you know, a big military prevents wars when everyone knows and Trump admits and the United Nations denounces and all the scholars are very clear that military spending creates wars. There's this fantasy that it prevents wars. And so you have, you know, this relatively big debate in the U.S. media about tens of billions of dollars for a war in Iran, with, you know, pseudo opposition from the Democrats and a handful of Republicans on Capitol Hill, while both parties making absolutely certain that, you know, that hundreds of billions of dollars, amounting ultimately to about $3 trillion a year, is going to the military, which, you know, is, of course, money that will be used for wars and Iran and anywhere else they feel like. And then the worst lie, I think, of these recent years is in how they measure the military spending. It's not measured in dollars anymore. It's not measured in dollars per capita anymore, if it ever was. It's measured as a percentage of an economy, as if the more money an economy has, the more it should spend on war, and that number should be arbitrarily increased periodically from 2% to 5% to God knows what's coming next, as if it's a public service to be maximized, war spending, to be a good global citizen, you know, get rid of education and healthcare and put it into war or you're being a bad global citizen. You know, and then still the lie that was always there, that what the United States does with regard to war has anything at all in common with what the other 96% of humanity does in terms of war, when they're just completely different species. The amount of money, the number of bases, the foreign bases, the troops and ships everywhere, the commands dividing up the surface of the earth and outer space and cyberspace, the weapons dealing and the badgering and bullying of the other countries to increase their spending and buy more U.S. weapons, you know, the U.S. being overwhelmingly the weapons dealer to the world, to every variety of government on earth. It's just, you know, this is just what you do. This is just boys will be boys. Human nature can't get around it. Well, no, it's the nature of a government.

0: government that misrepresents 4% of humanity. It's unique and bizarre as well as outrageous. And so I go after, you know, a lot of these general sorts of assumptions in the book as well.
1: Yeah, and we can take today's headlines. And this is a couple weeks after the headlines that I'm going to give you. I mean, right now the establishment is gloating over Ukraine hitting civilian targets in Russia, Wildberries, and then a second war-themed approach to climate change. It's the largest evacuation since World War II. Spain and France has over 380,000 people are being evacuated because of fires. And so, you know, we are always in this war mentality. I can think of disaster capitalism. We can call it war capitalism. And it's so the opposing factions have been at war with one another seemingly since the dawn of time. So if I have students look up synonyms for war, which you do in your book, we have these conflict, offensive, a struggle, a clash, a confrontation, engagement. But it's even more pernicious than that. It's what a humanitarian action, right? A special military operation. It really sort of cleanses the hell that war is. And then you also talk about the war on obesity, the war on illiteracy, the war on cigarette smoking. So we've just got this so embedded in us, David. And I don't want to put cold water on your hot fire, but again, the U.S. Disservices, the uniformed mercenaries have all met their quotas for 2026 by over 100%. So people are joining the Marines, they're joining the Coast Guard, the Air Force, the Army, and it just is so pervasive in our society, David, that I would have never thought as a 69-year-old that in 2026 that those military mercenary outfits would be getting people signing up in large numbers, even though we have this TikTok genocide happening. I mean, everybody knows what's happening in Gaza. Very strange.
0: Well, a lot of the struggle that U.S. recruiters have had in recent years has been related to the failure to market the wars and the disillusionment with the sales pitches of recent wars. A lot of the success is based on the economy. I mean, the U.S. government openly treats access to education as the enemy of military recruitment. They are trying to push through automatic registration for the draft when they, you know, couldn't care less about automatic registration for the vote. Their concern is getting people into the U.S. military, no matter what it costs financially, big bonuses. It really is largely an economic question for most people who are, you know, poverty drafted into the U.S. military. For some, it's an attempt to get access to U.S. citizenship, which is a disgraceful use of the military as well. But, you know, with the fact that the U.S. society, U.S. culture is absolutely saturated with war, you can't find, a topic that doesn't use the phrase war on obesity and so forth. You can't find, movies that don't include it, and war and murder and so forth. It tells you absolutely nothing about, you know, the millions of years of history and prehistory. And if you take 100,000 years of people more or less like us being around, as far as we can tell, nothing resembling current warfare existed for any of them until very recently, and nothing you would call war at all existed, as far as we can be sure, till maybe in the past 12,000 years, you know, a very, very short amount of time. And of course, the existence of the United States, you know, is just a blip on the second hand of that clock. I do think there is this there is this tendency of the warmongers to avoid the word war, to use euphemisms, to call it a conflict or a kinetic action or a overseas contingency or whatever, which is understandable, right? There are legal consequences, moral consequences to calling something a war. But opponents of wars do it too, and this, you know, disturbs me. You know, that's not a war, that's a genocide. That's not a war, that's an occupation, and so forth, as if genocides aren't wars, as if occupations aren't wars. If we're trying to address the legal crime of war making and the institution of war, you know, it's not as if Lockheed Martin has occupation weapons and genocide weapons and war weapons. Right? They're all the same weapons. If we're trying to address that institution, we have to name it. We have to call it war. I do think that there is a greater danger. You mentioned Ukraine and Russia. There's a greater danger now, as the scientists who set the doomsday clock will agree, of this thing quickly destroying us all. But it is destroying us in numerous ways more slowly, including the huge contribution that the war machine makes to climate and ecological destruction. And the two are the big competitors now, in terms of the creation of homelessness and refugees, the war and climate collapse. World Beyond War, where I work, is going to have our annual conference in the fall on the topic of borders. Most of the people forced to try to leave their homes and cross borders to live somewhere else, which most people do not want to do unless forced to, are forced into that by wars. And then they are treated as, in many cases, as the enemy in a war, a war on populations, rather than as the victims of a war. And, you know, the fascists and bigots and racists like the President of the United States treat immigration as a military attack. You misidentify some tattoos of some Venezuelan immigrants to the United States, and it's a military invasion to be responded to by actually militarily attacking Venezuela. And this is, you know, this is only going to get worse as the wars get worse and the climate destruction gets worse, unless we change this notion of having militarized borders and locking people in and out based on idiotic notions of their skin color or other categories of bigotry, because it's the same companies, you know, profiting from the militarized borders as profiting from the wars that are creating the supposed need for the militarized borders. And this is a vicious cycle that we have to break.
1: I'm talking to David Swanson in his third edition of the book, War is Still a Lie, is just out, and we can talk about so many things here. I have John Washington coming on in a few weeks, How to Close a Camp, Dispatches from the Fight Against Immigration Detention. So throughout that book, he's using the word camp, like you use the word war, and how camp has created this bizarre heuristic for, we've put people in these concentration camps since time immemorial, at least since this country's burgeoning growth, reservations, internment camps, alligator Alcatraz. Here's an interesting thing. The Jewish State of Israel just approved, their environmental minister just approved using crocodiles in moats for some of their prisons. I mean, and so what precipitated me getting you on was your davidswanson.org, and I've written a blog or two about this, and it was Have We Advanced Since Homer, and it's all about that Holly Dirt, that the Odyssey, it's just another form of Top Gun. And yeah, this is where we're at, where we have so many many-headed hydras here that we're fighting as different groups. Certainly anti-ICE. ICE is a militarized war against citizenry, not only those that are so-called undocumented, but those of us that are either born citizens, naturalized citizens. It just conjures up so much. War is still a lie. We got wars, and you talk about sanctions as a type of war. So using that term non-kinetic warfare, which is a bastardization of the human language, it's Orwellian, but I mean, sanctions kill more than kinetic warfare. Just, you know what I mean? Just keeping medicine out of Cuba or embargoing energy and oil in Cuba is causing pain, suffering, and death.
0: Yes, sanctions are absolutely deadly. Our partner and cousin to war. War itself kills first and foremost through taking dollars away from where they could be saving lives in education and nutrition and medicine and so forth. And that will be true probably until when and if wars go nuclear. But people who argue with the best intentions that we shouldn't have, you know, guns all over the United States, domestically, privately, that the guns belong in the foreign wars, you know, when they see the guns in the hands of this paramilitary ICE organization on the streets of the United States killing people, if they can wrap their minds around the fact that this is what U.S. troops with guns tend to do abroad as well, is kick in doors and kill people, stop people on the street and kill people, then maybe they stop saying, you know, get the guns off our streets and into the foreign wars, and start saying, get the guns out of everywhere, which is a very different thing. I wanted to mention John Washington's book, The Case for Open Borders, is absolutely excellent, and he will be one of the speakers at World Beyond War's annual conference in late October. If you'll indulge me, I did recently write about, as you said, have we advanced since Homer? And what I meant by that was that everybody's rushing to see this super long reenactment of Homer's The Odyssey via Hollywood, where the director, to his great credit, I think, and to that of our culture and that of our veteran peace activists, and that is our war veterans who are peace activists, like Veterans for Peace, for example, this movie maker, Christopher Nolan, de-glorifies war. In his retelling, the Trojan War is based on lies around economic reasons. The recruits into the war, including Odysseus, are forced into it through threats to their families and cities. The whole war is boring and wasteful and disgusting and horrific and traumatizing. And then it tears down the rule of law across the known world and spreads fear and insecurity. And Odysseus can't believe what he's done. And the reason he takes so long getting home is that he can't get over the moral guilt and the trauma and the grief. He's challenged by dead people. Why did you lie to us and abandon us? He sees that wherever he takes his troops, they rape and pillage. You know, there's absolutely nothing other than, you know, misdirected bravery that could be said in favor of war in this film. And you know, and you're thinking as this goes along, how's he going to do the ending? Because everybody knows the ending to the Odyssey, right? Odysseus gets home, takes all the weapons out of his house, locks everybody in his house, and then murders them by the dozens. And this is exactly what Christopher Nolan does. He doesn't change it one iota. You know, these are people who Odysseus could have demanded restitution. He could have scared them away. He had to lock the doors to keep them in. And he just murders them by the dozens. And it's glorious, and it's justice, and it's a supreme value in Hollywood movies, revenge. It's strange that in our culture, revenge is the very highest value. It's above, you know, love and sex and technology and everything. It's revenge. And when you have a war like the war on Afghanistan, where you paint this picture of it as being a response to a horrible crime like September 11th, then it's all justified. It can go on for decades. You don't need to justify it legally or strategically, or, you know, it doesn't have to be defensive. It's just revenge. It's the highest value. And when Obama was trying to get us into a war in Syria, nothing was working. Then there was videos of people being beheaded. Aha, revenge, we're in the war. Even though it was the opposite side of the war, who cared? You know, get in the war. And this is how it works. And so when you have a war that started for some other reason, but then you get some U.S. troops killed, well, now the war is revenge for the killing of those troops, even if it's, you know, those very troops who started the thing. And this is, you know, this is where I question, have we advanced since Homer? Because, Homer knew war was traumatic. You know, this, you know, war as, you know, easy cartoonish, no thoughts afterwards stuff is a modern invention. Homer didn't believe that. So that's not an advance. And Homer glorified revenge, just as Hollywood glorifies revenge. No change. And so, you know.
1: Or was he just
0: learning, as George W. Bush would ask? Are we getting anywhere?
1: Was he the first psychiatrist to saying that that's human nature, that, you know, revenge is part of our DNA? You never know. I mean, I did respond.
0: Yes, I mean, yes, you do, because there are humans who don't do that.
1: Right.
0: There are human societies that don't do murder, that don't glorify revenge, that have rituals and practices in place to cool down and not act on anger, where people, anthropologists have documented people being traumatized by seeing a Hollywood movie clip.
1: Yeah,
0: you know,
1: absolutely.
0: It's so much fun to say that what 4% of humanity does is we're not responsible for it because it's human nature. But you have to look at the other 96% of humanity and the past millennia of humanity. And even if there's something that we've all always done, you know, up until recent decades, war was almost always all male. And then we just went ahead and added females, you know. Why couldn't you subtract males? Because it hasn't been done, but it has been done in some places. But even if it hadn't, why the hell couldn't you do it? Why aren't we responsible for everything we do, even if our grandparents did it too? It's beyond me.
1: Wouldn't it be great if we had Netflix and Amazon do a Father Daniel Berrigan story, or those people like it here? Our apologies, good friends, for the fracture of good order, the burning of paper instead of children. So he said that while they burnt the draft files during the Vietnam War. And then my old town, the Spokane Three, I mean, they are facing 6 years in federal prison. They have been found guilty, 6 years and $250,000 each in fines for just going out on the streets and trying to stop ICE dark vehicles. They look like, you know, these mad mafia vehicles, from taking a immigrant from Spokane to the ICE facility in Tacoma, and that's it. You know, they live their lives, and then all of a sudden the U.S. Marshals come in, and they're facing these federal charges a year ago, and now this is where we're at. The people that are the peaceniks, those that are the heroes of the non-revengeful kind of humanity that I think most people are, they're paying the price. And I don't know, Netflix will not dramatize that, will not give a balance, will not give a glorified promo for those kinds of movies. It's all about Morgan Freeman or the Top Gun or the Odyssey or the stuff on TV, David, is so violent. It's so vicariously traumatic. The violence in these video games, but just on TV, on the cable, it's really wearing down our youth, and I'm around our youth, and they're just so, I guess, beat down by so much violence that they don't see an out. They don't see an option. You talk about the economic draft, which I don't always agree with. I have friends in Tucson, and there's 13,000 people that are nice family people with soccer kids, and they're making tomahawks, and they're making tomahawks without blood on their hands. They go to work, and they go up into their million-dollar homes with the pool and the dogs, and they don't see themselves as the agents of death and destruction. So I don't know about this. Maybe it's this Upton Sinclair, you know, it's hard to get people to understand truth when their jobs, their mortgages depend on them not knowing. I don't know. We've really not gone past that nice quote that's 100 years old.
0: I couldn't agree more. Some of these quotes, including the one from Bergen, should be on massive monuments instead of these grotesque war monuments and triumphal arches that are going up like mushrooms in Washington, D.C. We have some people who've said these brilliant and beautiful and courageous things, having been punished for it. We have, you know, a young woman being kidnapped apparently for writing an op-ed against a genocide. We have people being sentenced to decades in prison for having opposed a genocide, for having opposed ICE murders, for having had their hands on leftist magazines. We have the president issuing a presidential memorandum as if it's a law, and we have decades of acting as if these things were laws. You know, criminalizing disagreement with him. It's insane. As you say, you look at Netflix or any of these movie channels, and it's absolutely disgusting. There's, you know, hardly anything that isn't normalizing and beautifying violence. But there are some things. There are some good movies out there, thank goodness. And World Beyond War has a film festival every year where we show and discuss great movies. I wrote, maybe just before I wrote about the Odyssey, I wrote about a movie that I liked that you can find on your computer, that was called Fiume o Morte. Sounds like Italian for river or death, but it's actually a town called Fiume or death, Fiume o Morte. And it opens in this town now in Croatia. They walk around the streets asking people who was Gabriele D'Annunzio. And I am very delighted to say that a lot of them have not the foggiest idea who Gabriele D'Annunzio was. But this was a guy who in 1919 drove down the coast from Italy proper with a bunch of armed thugs, young would-be fascist warriors, and declared himself the dictator of this town on the coast of what's now Croatia. And he created the one-armed salute, the chants and the songs, the balcony speeches, the rituals, the black-shirted thugs, the nights of violent ethnic cleansing, the corporate state, and he passed all this stuff along to his buddy Benito Mussolini, who passed most of it along to Adolf Hitler. And you see these films of him, and he is such a clown, such an imbecile, such a childish fascination with violence and stupidity, and in the movie they have people in the current day reenact his hijinks, and it's just comical, and nobody knows who the hell he was. This is the fate I would like for Donald Trump and Pete Hegseth and John Kennedy Jr. and gang is that 100 years from now, people still exist, first of all, and they have no idea who these idiots were. And if they look back at film of it, they find it reprehensible and comically evil. So sometimes there are good things made. We just, World Beyond War, we recently had our annual awards, and we gave an award to the directors, Abby Martin and Mike Prisner, of a film called Earth's Greatest Enemy, which is about the military's impact on climate. So that's a good one, too.
1: Yeah, no, I mean, films, I'm a teacher, so films and documentaries were part and parcel of my classes. But, you know, after 40 years of doing this, I mean, there's endless. The Secret of Santa Vittoria in 1969 with Anthony Quinn about a small hilltop winemaking town in Italy and how they're reacting to the fall of a dictator. Fascism. Fascism is a word that comes from bundles of sticks, right? The sticks, that's the sticks that they used. I don't think the revolution will be televised. The revolution will not be Netflixed. And we can have film festivals, and I go to them all the time, David. I'm a marine biology wonk, so we have these great blue festivals, these green festivals, and in the end, if you put them all together, it is a war against turtles, it is a war against coral reefs, and it is a war against sharks, even though these are some of them are uplifting because people are working in these areas to try to save, whatever that word means, ecosystems. Paul Watson, he's in Iceland. You know, one guy is still killing whales up there. Most people in Iceland don't approve of whaling, but because of our capitalistic system theirs, this one individual is responsible for decimating those highly intelligent animals. So we can have film after film after film, conference after conference after conference, but if we don't take Middle America, the flyover zones, if they're not coming to these conferences and having these discussions, I don't think we're moving the needle any. I mean, most people don't know what NUTS is, nuclear utilization target selection. Most people don't know what counterforce doctrine is, and you and I are talking about that clock getting so close that tactical nuclear weapons are going to be used. They may have already been used in Lebanon. White phosphorus, again, is polluting Lebanon. I mean, napalm is being used by the Jewish state of Israel. Here we are. We are in a country that hasn't signed the anti-landmine credos and laws. It's really very overwhelming for those individuals that have never gone to these conferences, have never had these roundtable discussions, to then be exposed to the truth. I think they retreat back into consumerism. I think that's kind of the goal that Edward Bernays and others started with marketing. I think we've marketed war, I think. What was it called? OIL, the Operation Iraqi Liberation, and Bush had to change the name because it's like oil. It says oil, OIL. But that all war is about resources. I mean, right now the headlines, U.S. is desperate as China controls rare earth minerals. It's all about resources, these minerals that are necessary for AI data centers and for drones and for all of those tomahawks that are made by middle-class families in Tucson.
0: Well, I agree with all of that 100%. I don't disagree with
1: No, you and I aren't going to disagree. I mean, I do take sides, though, and it's really not. I mean, of course I'm going to be for the Palestinians and the children that are dying of starvation. They have no water. People are complaining about the heat in Spain and in France, but what about the heat in Gaza and the West Bank? And I know that 600 former Israeli officials are now asking Trump to stop the settler violence. This, I mean, that came out today, but that's 2 weeks ago. It is lunacy. I mean, you keep calling and using this acronym, NUTS, Nuclear Utilization Target Selection. These bastards are making fun of us, David, of us peaceniks, of people like me who's a avowed new communist who believes in participatory democracy and freedom from war and freedom from capitalism. They are laughing at us with these damn systems of oppression and perpetual war.
0: Yeah, well, I too take sides for victims of war, but I don't take sides in the way that the corporate media does, as if caring about Palestinians means hating and wanting to kill Israelis and vice versa. And this is the box that they try to place us in, and that some people help them with getting themselves placed in. I'm on the side of abolishing war and against the side of continuing war by anybody. But I do think it's fantasy. It's sort of like watching a car wreck. It's sort of fascinating to see somebody like Donald Trump, who just openly tells you it's about making money and grabbing oil and stealing resources, when we were forbidden to say that. I mean, it just wasn't acceptable. You'd get yourself banned from corporate media for saying that wars were about oil, and then some establishment person like Alan Greenspan would blurt it out, and everybody would quote it for 5 minutes, and then you'd be forbidden to say it again. And now it's just openly out there that one of the driving forces of this war madness is destructive resources that are going to kill us if the wars don't. And it becomes so obvious that either we're burning these horrible destructive fuels in order to have wars over them. You can't block a strait and fight over a strait over shipments of sunshine and wind, right? It has to be over shipments of oil. Or we're having these wars because we're devoted to these fossil fuels and these destructive, extractive, and profiteering practices. But you get rid of both, and it doesn't matter which is the chicken and which is the egg. You can get rid of the destructive fossil fuels and other practices, and you get rid of the wars, and you don't have the problem. I also do think there are ways in which we're moving the needle and reaching, mainstream flyover country. I mean, there's 20 something percent of the United States that supports the war on Iran. This is unheard of. With the wars on Afghanistan and Iraq, you had people arguing and very persuasively on Afghanistan, if not Iraq, that you had a majority support at the start. And it took many months. It took a year and a half, maybe, in each of those cases to get a majority saying that that war never should have been started. And even then, you were nowhere near a majority saying it should be ended, because by that point, it had to be continued for the sake of the troops who had already died in it. Here you have a huge majority saying it never should have been started and it should be ended immediately. The problem is people not doing anything beyond telling the pollsters their new enlightened perspective. Which brings us to the super biggest lie in existence, which is the lie of powerlessness, the lie that we can't do anything about it, the lie that we can get 80, 90, get 100% of people against something, we still can't stop it. And that's a pernicious lie. We've been told over and over and over that we can either do nothing or vote, or vote harder. We haven't been trained in nonviolent activism. We haven't been trained to understand that we can change things through political action, not just voting, but shutting down rooms and buildings and streets and protesting and boycotting and disrupting. And, you know, that's what we're going to have to learn before it's too late.
1: Well, we also need our history. I mean, obviously, I am against the carceral state, but of course, it's schizophrenic, David, that of course I want to see Larry Fink and Schwarzman and Blackstone, Black Rock, Black Hearts, all of these people brought before a court and found guilty for the crimes that they've committed. I mean, Black Rock has done more crimes than Raytheon and Lockheed Martin combined, because they control many of the war machines. They control pharmaceutical companies. They control the finances that move money around to. So we end up as well-informed people like you and I. If we don't have people that are well-informed, we can't really get them, move them to action, because they're sort of going to be whiplashed, or they're not going to understand why it's necessary. Look, most people didn't vote for Trump. The majority of Americans who were eligible to vote did not vote for Trump. The largest chunk were those who didn't vote for either of the candidates. And people can say, well, it's because they were lazy, or they were uninformed, or they're just non-voters, but that's not necessarily true either. Because, like Emma Goldman said, if presidential elections really mattered, they would have been outlawed a long time ago. And you yourself, David, had said that, you know, we come every 4 years with this trillion-dollar parade, billions spent on these goofy candidates, and now we're going to have 8 or 9 vying for the Democratic nomination, and those people are horrendous. They're Zionists, they're pro-war, they are disgraces. And so people like Nate Baer, good liberals hate international law and love somebody like Laura Loomer. Dismantling the ICC is actually being supported by the liberals, because the ICC was going as a friend to the American war criminals. The ICC has blocked all sorts of investigations and cases against the torture sites by the CIA, and certainly the ICC has been completely neutered. And so, yet again, though, we have to take a side, right? Rubio's trying to dismantle the ICC, but what has the ICC done? They didn't help Chavez. They didn't help Maduro. They've served the empire. The liberal media has passed over that. And so, yeah, liberals are something else, man. I mean, you know what I'm saying? And so where do these people that are uninformed, how do they take action? Who's out there to help them become active citizens?
0: Well, lots and lots of organizations are trying, and there are local and national and global groups that people can join in flesh and blood or online, wherever they are, and get more active. And we don't necessarily need everybody 24/7 activist, quit your job, risk your freedom, but we need a little bit more from a good number of people, if we're gonna change things. When you have something called an international criminal court, and for years it only prosecutes in Africa, and it doesn't prosecute some of the most blatant, then you start to wonder, is it support, is it building up the rule of law, or tearing it down? These past couple of years, though, you have seen prosecutions outside of Africa, and you've even seen arrest warrants for people like Netanyahu. Now they've just removed the prosecutor responsible for those arrest warrants on possibly bogus sex charges at the behest of Israel. And so, you know, do you give up and do you tear the thing down, or do you try to build it up? I don't know. But the ideal, the solution has got to be having an actual everybody equal international standard of law, without a thumb on the scale, without a veto in the Security Council, without preferential treatment. And having arrest warrants for people like Netanyahu and other top Israeli war criminals, and having dozens of countries say they would uphold them, even while other countries like the United States welcome Netanyahu to come and visit, you know, is at least a half a step in some direction. But I think there is a huge problem with people who get involved in politics in the United States, and we've seen the studies that show very clearly that that Kamala Harris would have become president had she simply said she opposed weapons to Israel for genocide, and she just wouldn't do it. And that's in polls that don't look at what you said to look at, that look only at people who voted for Joe Biden and then decided to vote for Donald Trump or nobody. They don't look at the much larger number of people who didn't vote for Biden either, you know, that might have been inspired to turn out and vote for the first time. You know, and this is a much bigger group of people, as you said, if Kamala Harris had chosen to inspire them.
1: Well, it's Ralph Nader's fault that Trump got in there. Come on, David, you know that.
0: Ralph Nader has more to teach people than,
1: oh my, you know, God,
0: than the rest of these clowns combined. He's doing great work to this day.
1: Absolutely.
0: He's putting more into trying to impeach Trump than the entire Democratic caucus.
1: Absolutely. 37% of Americans polled would actually fight in a war to protect their country. That's in your book. Your book is amazing. I use the word liberally because I don't have people on the show that aren't amazing. So David Swanson, yeah, I wish I was back east. I wish I had the wherewithal to go on these junkets. But some of us on the West Coast, some of us in these rural communities, we're trying to do our best, trying to inform people. We are in civic deserts. I have people on talking about civic deserts. We are in news deserts. We are in food deserts. We are in engagement deserts. So deserts conjures up a lack of something. You know, I love deserts, the Sonora Desert, but in the end, we have to count on people like you to have these conferences that get people talking about the big issues, the big tent issues. And I appreciate that you've done that for so many years. I mean, you've done that for over 30 years, for sure.
0: Yeah, well, I would welcome anybody who has questions for me about how to do more activism, and at rootsaction.org, where I work, you can get involved just by clicking buttons on your screen and making phone calls. And World Beyond War, where I work, if there's not a local chapter in your town, you know, get a friend or three together and contact us, and we'll help you get one started.
1: And you can go to davidswanson.org and look at his posts, and he responds. So leave a comment there, and the comment could be both a rhetorical and a true question on how they can get involved. We are involved out here. We're fighting aerial spraying. We're fighting the decimation of our ecosystems. We're fighting ICE wanting to plant one of those concentration camps here in Lincoln County. But there are so many fights, David, and so we take it upon you to look at the larger 36,000 foot angle of things, because we're in the trenches in these communities.
0: I mean, there's the war talk permeating even our speech as peace activists. We're in the fight. We're in the trenches.
1: Yep.
0: You know, this is our language. This is our culture. This is our historical nightmare we're trying to wake up from, and it's not easy. You know, it's very, very hard. And I'm certainly not looking at the whole spectrum of activism. I'm focused mostly on war abolition, but I consider it one of the more important ones. And with ties and deep connections to just about everything else that needs to be fixed in the world. So it's if you have to start somewhere, starting with War and Peace, I think makes a lot of sense.
1: It does. And you and I talked about Brown University's War Project and how it just goes out triple use. And we only have a minute left. And so, I don't want to go off on a tangent because that's what I do. And I'll get you back on and see how things worked out in the last few months and how John's going to come on the show. But thanks a lot, David Swanson, for this hour.
0: My pleasure. Thank you. Keep up the great work.
1: I will. Thank you for listening, Lincoln County.
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0: Time to have some fun.
1: It's camping season, so last week I gave you a U.S. national park puzzle. Start with a national park, move the last letter to the beginning, and then change one of the middle letters to a B, and you have an action and a noun that can perform that action. There were no correct answers last week, so I'm going to give you an additional hint and another week. You are looking for a one-word park, and after making the changes, the B will be at the start of the second word. So again, send me a one-word U.S. national park, move the last letter to the beginning, and then change one of the middle letters to a B. You now have two words, an action, and a noun starting with B that can perform that action. When you have an answer, send your name, your answer, and the station on which you hear the puzzle to puzzle@kpov.org. I'll select one winner from among any answers received by this Saturday.

0: This has been Pearl Stark with your Point Puzzle for the week of August 10th. The Point Puzzle is produced at KPOV, High Desert Community Radio.
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1: 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Now here's local and regional news, information, and weather brought to you by the KYAQ Community News Network. On Tuesday, Oregon's U.S. Senator Jeff Merkley led Oregon Congressional Delegation members, including Senator Ron Wyden and U.S. Representatives Suzanne Bonamici, Val Hoyle, Andrea Salinas, and Maxine Dexter and Janelle Bynum, to urge the National Oceanic and Atmospheric Administration, or NOAA, and the General Services Administration to renew the NOAA Marine Operations Center Pacific Fleet lease in Newport, Oregon. Newport is the ideal location. Situated on Yaquina Bay, Newport provides direct and quick access to the Pacific Ocean. Newport's location provides low operational costs compared to more inland ports and ensures that the fleet sits in the middle of the West Coast, providing efficient access to Alaska, Washington, Oregon, and California. It is also home to Oregon State University's Hatfield Marine Science Center, which has facilitated a collaborative partnership between the agency and university, wrote the Oregon lawmakers to NOAA and GSA. Further, Newport is committed to investment in the infrastructure needed to support the Marine Operations Center and its workers to ensure the community remains an affordable and accessible place for NOAA employees. Since NOAA selected Newport for its Marine Operations Center Pacific in 2011, the Operations Center has provided critical administrative, maintenance, engineering, and logistical support for the agency, supporting training and ship operations too. The lawmakers also highlighted the Port of Newport's potential to house additional ships and the port's role as a hub of maritime activity, both key factors for the continued success of the Marine Operations Center and bolstering NOAA's maritime capacity along the West Coast. They emphasized, rather than continuing to survey additional waterfront sites along the West Coast that meet the extensive requirements for rebasing this fleet, we encourage you to further capitalize on the initial investment and keep the Marine Operations Center in Newport. Keeping the fleet in Newport will be the most efficient, lowest-cost option for maintaining NOAA's fleet directly on the Pacific Coast. Starting today, the Siuslaw National Forest is raising the fire danger level from moderate to high. Local firefighters have already detected and contained several small fires on the forest this year, said Ann Trapanis, Deputy Fire Staff Officer with Northwest Oregon Interagency Fire Management. With the hot and dry conditions in western Oregon, we want to urge the public to remain vigilant in preventing human-caused wildfires and follow all fire restrictions. Stage 1 fire restrictions remain in place. All campfires, charcoal or briquette fires, pellet fires, and any other open fires are prohibited outside of designated recreation sites or campgrounds. As fire restrictions change, information will be available on the Siuslaw National Forest website at www.fs.usda.gov. Apparently, fishing for coho salmon off the Oregon coast has been too good, too fast. The Oregon Department of Fish and Wildlife on Wednesday announced that recreational ocean fishing for hatchery coho between Cape Falcon and the Oregon-California border will close on Wednesday, August 19th, as anglers near the 47,600 fish quota. Chinook retention remains open as previously scheduled. The announcement follows an in-season management call on Wednesday when fishery managers forecasted that anglers would be at 98% of the early season quota as of August 18th. The closure is 5 days earlier than the original August 23rd close date. Oregon has officially surpassed the number of measles cases it had during its peak outbreak 2 years ago. Oregon reported having 45 confirmed measles cases since the start of 2026, according to the Oregon Health Authority's latest count on Wednesday. That's 14 more than in all of 2024. In 2025, there was just one confirmed measles case in Oregon. Oregon, like the rest of the country, is experiencing a rise in measles cases as the Trump administration overhauls long-standing pediatric vaccine recommendations for children and after years of falling childhood vaccination rates. As of August 6, there were 2,465 confirmed measles cases reported in the United States, nearly 200 more than there were in all of 2025, according to the Centers for Disease Control and Prevention. Nearly half of those cases occurred in people between the ages of 5 and 19. Now here's a story from the Public News Service.
3: A new report warns federal deregulation of nuclear safety standards could undermine Hanford nuclear site cleanup efforts. The nearly 600-square-mile site along the Columbia River holds highly radioactive waste from nuclear arms production that spanned from World War II until 1989. Simone Antar is with Columbia Riverkeeper, the group behind the report. She says it looks at how removing safety and environmental standards will impact cleanup at the most contaminated site in the Western Hemisphere, as the Trump administration pushes to build new small modular nuclear reactors there.
4: To say they're safe, it's a different type of nuclear, is simply not true. They create high-level nuclear waste, which is a huge problem at the Hanford nuclear site now. We don't know how to deal with our high-level nuclear waste.
3: The Trump administration says it's streamlining deployment of next-generation advanced reactors, largely to generate more electricity for data centers. It calls the effort a nuclear renaissance. Antar says the report focuses on an area near Richland, Washington, where plutonium production began, which is now being eyed for new reactors. She says a uranium plume is contaminating groundwater and reaching the Columbia River there. There's also severe pollution under the parking lot of the Columbia Generating Station, the Northwest's only

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1: Now, here's the extended weather forecast for the Central Lincoln Coast for Thursday, August 13th. Partly sunny today with a high near 65 and a light northwest wind 5 to 11 miles per hour. Cloudy this evening with a low around 55. On Friday, cloudy, gradually becoming mostly sunny with a high near 66 and a calm wind west-northwest 5 to 7 miles per hour. Patchy fog Friday night with a low of 54. On Saturday, patchy fog in the morning, otherwise cloudy through mid-morning, then gradual clearing with a high near 66, an overnight low of 52. On Sunday, patchy fog in the morning, otherwise cloudy, gradually becoming mostly sunny with a high near 67, a low of 54. On Monday, mostly cloudy with a high of 67. On Tuesday, cloudy, gradually becoming mostly sunny with a high of 66. And on Wednesday, partly sunny with a high near 67 degrees. And that's the news from KYAQ, Lincoln County's only community radio station.
2: The Public News Service Thursday afternoon update. I'm Mike Clifford. It has not happened for a decade, but three states all plan to execute inmates on the same day today. The executions are set to be carried out by lethal injection in Alabama, Oklahoma, and Tennessee. The New York Times notes nationally states are on track to execute fewer people in 2026 than in previous years. Public support for capital punishment is at its lowest level in decades, according to the Gallup polls, even as the Trump administration has called the death penalty an essential tool for deterring and punishing horrific crimes. Meantime, the U.S. Justice Department is suing Connecticut over a law allowing undocumented students to pay in-state tuition. Our Evan J. Vieira has the story.
3: It's one of more than a dozen lawsuits against primarily Democratic states with similar laws. The DOJ argues the law discriminates against U.S. citizens from other states, but Tabita Sukdeo with CT Students for a Dream says most students benefiting from the law must meet certain residency requirements.
4: For one, you would have had to go on to a Connecticut high school for at least 2 years. You would have had to graduated from a Connecticut high school, and you would have had to arrive to the U.S. before your 17th birthday.
3: Connecticut Attorney General William Tong and Governor Ned Lamont are vowing to fight the lawsuit.
2: And Pittsburgh public schools are facing a civil rights complaint alleging that district school closures discriminate against black students and violate the Pennsylvania Human Relations Act. The board's May 27th vote will close 9 school buildings, eliminate 12 schools, reconfigure 10 others, and terminate magnet programs, displacing at least 6,000 young people, many of whom are students of color.
5: Adaku Anyaka Crawford with Advancement Projects says her group filed a complaint with 412 Justice on behalf of 5 black students who would lose their school under the closure plan. She notes families have pushed for investment and alternatives to closures, but the district has shut them out of the process while moving ahead with the plan.
6: Pennsylvania has this law that prohibits discrimination based on race and other traits in schools. We are hoping to use this avenue to force PPS to stop their actions and come to the table and actually talk with communities.
5: District officials say the closures address declining enrollment and budget deficits. Danielle Smith reporting.
2: And the U.S. Army Corps of Engineers has approved a key federal permit for the Enbridge proposed Line 5 tunnel, but opponents say the fight is far from over. David Holtz is coalition coordinator for the Oil and Water Don't Mix Coalition.
7: The Michigan Supreme Court fundamentally changed the legal landscape for the tunnel project. They threw out the Public Service Commission's approval because the state failed to consider the environmental consequences of the tunnel.
2: Environmental groups and Michigan tribal communities argue the tunnel, which would run between the Straits of Mackinac, threatens the Great Lakes, tribal cultural resources, and the climate. This is Public News Service. Washington State is investing millions in grants to help workers level up through its job skills program, and demand for the funding this cycle was the highest in the program's 40-year history.
0: Awarded by the Washington State Board for Community and Technical Colleges, the grants match dollar for dollar with employers to provide customized short-term training for employees provided by the state's community and technical colleges. Carolyn McKinnon with SBCTC says this funding cycle drew a record 52 applications.
8: Employee turnover is very expensive for any employer. They want to keep and grow their good employees. Those employers are also facing a lot of competition and new regulations, and so it's to their benefit to continuously train their workers.
0: McKinnon adds that SBCTC was able to fund 35 of the proposals, amounting to nearly $8 million in matching grants. She says

0: companies focused on manufacturing are the most frequent applicants. I'm Isabel Charlet.
1: Next, investigative reporting from the Marshall Project alleges horrific conditions at the Fox Run Center for Children and Adolescents in St. Clairsville, Ohio. Documented incidents include 126 suicide attempts by kids in more than 3 years and the mishandling of a sexual assault allegation.
2: Fox Run is a 100-bed residential treatment center for preteen youth who struggle with emotional, behavioral, or mental health issues. Marshall Project Cleveland reporter Brittany Haler investigated the facility for over a year. She says some former residents preferred being arrested over spending time at the facility.
3: Several survivors told me that they were treated better in the detention center, that the corrections officers spoke to them with respect, that they got decent food, and that it was the place where their parents could actually come and see them.
2: The CEO of Fox Run noted the facility had not been cited for violating the law in its handling of any of these incidents. This story was produced with original reporting from Brittany Haler for the Marshall Project. I'm Terry D. reporting.
1: Finally, as Kernza gains momentum in Wisconsin and across the country, agriculture experts say the crop could offer farmers a new way to diversify their operations while improving soil and water health.
4: It can be planted once and harvested for 3 to 4 years, unlike traditional grain crops. Matt Lovett is an agronomist with the University of Minnesota. He says as Kernza products become more available in retail and online stores, the crop also has the potential to be used as forage for livestock.
5: A true perennial crop has a lot of add-on benefits, and there's a lot of exciting market development on the crop.
4: The event's taking place in East Troy on August 21st. People can learn more at michaelfields.org. I'm Judith Ruiz Branch reporting.
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6: This is KYAQ's Music and Arts Calendar for upcoming events in Lincoln County. On Wednesday, August the 12th, the Q-ons will play acoustically from 6:30 to 8:30 at the Drift Inn in Yahats, and Robert Mead will play upbeat Americana, rhythm and blues, and classics from 5 to 7 at the Salishan Coastal Lodge in Glendon Beach. On Thursday, August the 13th, the very funny political dark comedy The Outsider will have a curtain time of 7:30 in Theater West in Lincoln City. Old Peculiar will play everything from Hank Williams country ballads to Frank Zappa's political psychedelic rock, and that takes place from 1 to 3, followed by Dan Troop from 5 to 7 at Moe's Patio at the Bay in Newport. Chuck Tortoise's classic rock, blues, folk, and country will happen from 6:30 to 8:30 at the Drift Inn in Yahats. And the Lincoln City Music Circle for acoustic instruments, voices, and audiences of all ages will take place from 4 to 6 in the Lincoln City Community Center in Lincoln City. There'll be a Thursday jam night hosted by Donnie King from 6 to 8-ish, and that's at the Eagles Lodge in downtown Newport. A jam session will take place from 8:30 until closing at the Snug Harbor in Lincoln City. Coming up on Friday, August the 14th, The Outsider, a political dark comedy, will have a curtain time of 7:30 in Theater West in Lincoln City. Hiroya Tsukamoto will take you on an innovative, impressionistic journey with his guitar beginning at 7 in the Newport Performing Arts Center in Nye Beach, Newport. Whalebone Willie will play original traditional feeling folk and blues from 5 to 7 at Moe's Patio at the Bay in Newport. Calico Bones will play Americana, folk, and indie with tight harmonies from 5:30 to 7:30, and that's at the Beechcrest Brewing Company in Glendon Beach. Early Fire will play from 8 to 11 at the Flounders Inn in Walport. Paris and Jose will play a blend of classic rock from 5 to 7 at the Attic Lounge in Salishan Coastal Lodge, Glendon Beach. Ian Smith will be playing from 6:30 to 8:30 at the Drift Inn in Yahats. And there will be a traditional music jam with Bill Louie and Morgan Silverhorn from 2 to 4, followed by BFD with Bill and Frankie Dalby playing Delta Blues and more from 5 to 7:30. And it all takes place at the Bayside Cellars in Yahats. DJ Metal will be playing club hits from 10 until closing in the Rogue River Lounge at the Chinook Winds Casino Resort in Lincoln City. And the Walport Acoustic Jam will take place from 3 to 5 at the Walport Community Center in Walport. There'll be an open mic from 6 to 8 at the Tasty Tiki in Agate Beach, Newport. On Saturday, August the 15th, The Outsider, the dark comedy about politics, will have a curtain time of 7:30 in Theater West in Lincoln City. Australian Aboriginal artist Lewis Burns will be joined by Tyler Spencer for an evening of storytelling, singing, dancing, and didgeridoo performances. It all begins at 7 in Primal Tones in South Beach, Newport. Pacific Standard Time will play jazz from 11 to 12, followed by Ty Curtis rocking it out from 2 to 3, and closing with Dylan Crawford Band playing mostly reggae from 4:15 to 5:30, and that's all at the Toledo Wooden Boat Show in Toledo. Paris and Jose will play a blend of classic rock infused with a bit of blues. That's from 5:30 to 7:30 at the Beechcrest Brewing Company in Glendenden Beach. Flat Stanley will play string band music from 1 to 3, followed by Pacific Time Zone from 5 to 7, and that's at Moe's Patio at the Bay in Newport. The Bringetto Jazz Duo will play from 6 to 8 at the Fishing Rock Eatery and Lounge in Depot Bay. And Holus Bolus, the one-man psychedelic acoustaloop, will play from 6:30 to 8:30 at the Drift Inn in Yahats. The Gray Whales will rock it out from 4 to 7 at the Lunacy in Seal Rock. And there'll be an open jam session with Jamie from 1 to 4 at the Bayside Cellars in Yahats. The Dive Bar Steve Experiment will rock it out from 3 to 6 at the Bay Haven Inn at the Bay in Newport. And DJ Metal will play from 10 until closing at the Rogue River Lounge at the Chinook Winds Casino Resort in Lincoln City. On Sunday, August the 16th, The Outsider, the dark comedy about politics, will have a matinee performance at 2 p.m., and that's in Theater West in Lincoln City. The Sonny Hess Band will rock the blues from 12:30 to 1:30, followed by Curtis Salgado from 2:15 to 3:30, and they're both at the Toledo Wooden Boat Show in Toledo. Porter McClister will showcase his iconic guitar style and unforgettable voice from 2 to 5. That's at the Snug Harbor Bar and Grill in Lincoln City. A Whole Lotta Louie will play the music of Louis Prima, Louis Armstrong, and Louis Jordan from 1 to 3. That's at Moe's Patio at the Bay in Newport. Carl Smiley will mix it up with his unique and personal spin on rhythmic blues, traditional folk, and some covers from 6:30 to 8:30 at the Drift Inn in Yahats. The Overdue Bills, a full little acoustic band of cool dudes, will play locally harvested original tunes and freaky fun 1920s blues ballads from 4 to 6 at the Yahats Underground Pub in Yahats. Mike Tolle will play acoustic folk blues from 5 to 7:30 at the Lunacy in Seal Rock. Jack Parr will have an album release party for his new album, Wanna Meet My Folks, and that's from 2:45 to 3:45, followed by the Sunday Jazz Jam from 4 to 6, and it's all at the Beechcrest Brewing Company in Glendenden Beach. The Sunday Sounds open mic, hosted by Dave Ostie, will be from 1 to 3 in the Cafe Chill in Walport. And there'll be a Sunday Jam from 4 to 6 at the Bay Haven Inn at the Bay in Newport. It'll be an open mic night beginning at 6 in the Yahats Presbyterian Community Church. On Monday, August the 17th, John Shippey will play folk rock and Americana from 6:30 to 8:30 at the Drift Inn in Yahats. And on Tuesday, August the 18th, Linda Yap will play mellow acoustic classics from 5:30 to 8 at Zurita's in Nye Beach, Newport. The John Bringetto Duo will play Latin classics and jazz standards from 6:30 to 8:30 at the Drift Inn in Yahats. And the Lincoln City Bluegrass Jam will take place from 6 to 8 at the Eagles Lodge in Lincoln City. That concludes this edition of the KYQ Music and Arts Calendar, which can be heard on the news hours, Wednesday through Friday of each week. Thank you for listening and supporting live music and the arts in Lincoln County.
7: You're listening to the American Democracy Minute, keeping your government by and for the people. The U.S. Supreme Court majority's April 29th Calais decision invalidated use of race for redistricting and sent some GOP-led states running to redraw congressional maps to dilute black voting power. August 11th, Alabama ran a second state primary with its restored discriminatory maps. When the Supreme Court ruled on Calais, early voting for Alabama's May 19th primary had already begun using Voting Rights Act compliant maps. Alabama then asked to restore a 2023 legislature-drawn map found twice by courts to be discriminatory. But the U.S. Supreme Court allowed it anyway, possibly eliminating the chance of a black congressional candidate being elected in a state with a 27% population of African Americans. Governor Kay Ivey called a special session to redistrict, invalidated already cast congressional votes in four districts, and called the special primary election. The Alabama Reflector reports the August 11th primary advanced Republican Jerry Carl and incumbent Democrat Clyde Jones Jr. in District 1. In the now GOP-leaning District 2, Republican Rhett Marks will face U.S. Representative Shamari Figures. In GOP stronghold District 6, U.S. Representative Gary Palmer will be challenged by Democrat Maurice Mercer. In the only competitive congressional district, Democrat Terry Sewell and Republican Amy Akin will compete in November. I'm Brian Beal. 2

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1: We want the world and we want it.

0: August 10th, 2026. Remember when Mondays in August were lazy, quiet summer days? Those were good times. Today, though, Trump's war on Iran is demanding a resolution, and it's crystal clear that the Iranians believe they are in a position to dictate terms to the United States. Iran and Oman have been negotiating terms for travel through the Strait of Hormuz, which runs between the two countries. Iran closed the strait when Trump and Israeli Prime Minister Benjamin Netanyahu initiated strikes against Iran on February 28, 2026. Before the war, more than 20% of the world's shipborne oil, and even more than that of its shipborne fertilizer, traveled through the strait, and their loss has dramatically impacted the global economy. Farmers around the world are having trouble obtaining fertilizer, and the price of oil and the corresponding price of gasoline and diesel have jumped dramatically. On Saturday, Iranian officials laid out a series of demands the U.S. must meet before they will reopen the strait. They say the U.S. must lift the naval blockade of Iranian ports and withdraw the U.S. military, permanently end the war against Iran and Iran's allies in Lebanon, Gaza, Yemen, and Iraq, and never threaten nor insult Iran in any language, essentially gagging Trump. They want an end to sanctions on Iran and the release of frozen Iranian assets. And they want reparations, all up front, as conditions for reopening the strait. In the past, sanctions relief and the release of frozen assets were made conditional on an end to Iran's nuclear program. Now, such a negotiation doesn't even appear to be on the table. And Iran is asserting its right to control traffic through the Strait of Hormuz, a choke point for global trade. Tolls on ships using the strait would provide significant funding for the Iranian regime. Foreign policy scholar and diplomat Philip Gordon, who served in the Biden White House, wrote, "U.S. acceptance of Iranian control over the Strait of Hormuz is an extraordinary outcome, only made conceivable by an administration that squandered legitimacy, alienated allies, attempted regime change in a war it had not adequately prepared for, and that is being forced to accept a catastrophic outcome without viable alternatives." He suggested that, in other circumstances, Iran's closure of the strait by brazenly attacking maritime traffic and neighbors' civilian infrastructure would likely have justified and led to a united global response, like the U.S.-led naval escort mission during the Iran-Iraq War, the global coalition that reversed Iraq's invasion of Kuwait in 1991, the multinational naval force enforcing UN sanctions in the Gulf in the 1990s, or the UN Security Council sanctions on the Iranian nuclear program in the 2010s that led to the JCPOA. Instead, he wrote, the U.S. and other countries are now being forced to accept an outcome that would have been unthinkable before the war, but seems to have become unavoidable because of it. Yesterday, Trump told Barak Ravid of Axios, "We're low-keying it," explaining, "We're only semi-negotiating with them. We are just watching Iran with its huge inflation and the fact they have no money." He stressed that Iran's in an economic crisis and that since oil prices have come down slightly in the U.S., gas prices have eased enough to provide some relief to consumers. "It'll work out," Trump told Ravid. "It always works out. It's like a chess game." But Trump's mood had changed by today. At 12:31, he claimed Iranian negotiators had never before mentioned reparations for the damage done to Iran during the five-month conflict, although the Memorandum of Understanding he signed on June 17th clearly calls for the establishment of a $300 billion fund for Iran's reconstruction and economic development, suggesting either that Trump has forgotten what was in the agreement or didn't know. Trump posted, I am likewise demanding compensation from Iran for all of the people that they have killed and gravely wounded with their roadside bombs and many conflicts for which they are famous. I have instructed my representatives to put this firmly into any and all future negotiations. An hour later, he added, also, Iran should be responsible for the damages and death caused to the people of Lebanon, Syria, Yemen, and Gaza. Later, when a reporter asked Trump when he thought the Strait of Hormuz would open, he answered, well, it's open now. It's open now. Look, the only one that has control of the Strait of Hormuz right now is the United States Navy. Iran apparently wants its part of the agreement up front because it doesn't trust Trump to follow through once the strait is reopened. And there is reason to doubt that he will, or can, deliver on his promises. Yesterday, Netanyahu openly rejected the plan that Trump announced as a done deal less than 2 weeks ago to end the fighting in Gaza. On July 30th, Trump posted that his Board of Peace reached a historic agreement for the complete disarmament of Hamas and all other armed groups in Gaza. This is in exchange for the withdrawal of Israeli forces there. This is a monumental step toward lasting peace and security, Trump wrote. 1 year ago, there was a violent, raging war, humanitarian crisis, and hostages kept in brutal captivity, he wrote. But now there was a historic breakthrough. Congratulations to all on this amazing development that everybody said could never be achieved, he wrote. At the time, Netanyahu expressed skepticism, but today he openly broke with Trump. When asked about the rejection, the White House told reporters to talk to the Board of Peace. While much of the focus of the media has been on Trump's bumbling in the Middle East, the administration has been busy working to reshape Latin American countries into right-wing protectorates of the United States. In Colombia's recent election, Trump endorsed a right-wing millionaire lawyer who had never before run for office, Abelardo de la Esparrea. De la Esparrea holds both U.S. and Colombian citizenship and is a Republican who supports Trump. De la Esparrea won a close election, and as soon as he took office, replacing the leftist Gustavo Petro, the U.S. pledged $1 billion in assistance to Colombia as part of a security package to support President Abelardo de la Esparrea's administration in achieving our shared goals, the White House said. Tyler Pager, Julian E. Barnes, and Francis Robles of the New York Times reported on August 7th that the administration has been looking for a similarly cooperative leader for Cuba. In a search for more regime alteration than regime change, they write, the administration has pressed its spy agencies to identify someone in the mold of Delcy Rodriguez, who became Venezuela's interim president after U.S. forces captured the previous leader, Nicolas Maduro, in January. U.S. officials viewed Ms. Rodriguez as a pragmatist who could seamlessly assume power and would be willing to work closely with them, the journalists report. The plan appears to be to get Cuba to open its economy to private enterprise, including U.S. businesses, buy oil from the U.S., and push out the Russian and Chinese intelligence operatives there. The U.S. Central Intelligence Agency, Pager, Barnes, and Robles note, has secretly established a Cuba task force. Their New York Times colleague, Adam Entus, reported on August 5th that the task force includes case officers who recruit and manage spies, intelligence analysts, officers who conduct cyber operations, and officers who specialize in covert influence operations. Sources told Entus that the plan appeared intended to create rifts among those in Cuba's political elite to enable the rise of leaders willing to agree to Trump's demands. Trump's assumption of control over Venezuela seems to have been the model for attempts to take over other countries. Last September, the Trump administration began strikes against small boats in the Caribbean and Eastern Pacific that Trump claimed, without evidence, were being operated by narco-terrorists from Venezuela. Then the U.S. began to seize vessels allegedly carrying sanctioned Venezuelan oil. On January 3, 2026, in a nighttime raid, the Trump administration conducted airstrikes in Venezuela and removed Venezuela's president, Nicolas Maduro, and his wife, Celia Flores, taking them to New York to face federal narco-terrorism and drug trafficking charges. Although opponents of Maduro, who had seized power after losing a presidential election, cheered the raid in the belief that Trump would help them put opposition candidate Edmundo González in power, exiled opposition leader Maria Corina Machado gave Trump her Nobel Peace Prize medal after the raid in an apparent attempt to create goodwill. In fact, the administration supported Maduro's vice president, Delcy Rodriguez. On January 5th, it formally recognized her as Venezuela's head of state. Venezuela's high court disagreed. It called Maduro's absence a kidnapping and determined that under the country's constitution, Rodriguez could act as president for 90 days, a period the National Assembly could extend for another 90 days. But if Maduro didn't return after either 90 or 180 days, the absence must be considered permanent. At that point, the Constitution requires elections to be held in 30 days. When Rodriguez's first 90 days were over, there was no public announcement that the National Assembly, which is controlled by her political party, had extended her acting presidency. July 3rd marked 180 days since Maduro's kidnapping. As Antonio Maria Delgado of the Miami Herald reported, in late July, the U.S. Department of Justice asked the U.S. District Court for the Southern District of Florida to dismiss a lawsuit filed by three Americans against Rodriguez, accusing the Maduro government, which was well known for human rights abuses, of torture. The Justice Department called for the dismissal on the grounds that Rodriguez is entitled to immunity as Venezuela's head of state, thus underscoring that Trump intends for her to run the country. Delgado called it an extraordinary step. Negotiations are underway for a new election, but opposition leader Machado has been excluded from them. On August 6th, seven Democratic senators, led by Adam Schiff, a Democrat of California, wrote to Secretary of State Marco Rubio, reiterating that Rodriguez is still the acting president rather than the head of state, and putting the administration on notice that its increased support of the same officials who contributed to the Venezuelan government's lengthy and well-documented record of human rights abuses and violations is alarming, and we urge the State Department to recommit to its long-standing practice of calling attention to human rights violations committed by the Venezuelan regime and exerting pressure on regime officials to end these abuses. An exclusive story tonight by Dan Lamothe, John Husband.
1: This is Mark Maislin, and you're listening to KYAQ Siletz.